0: You're listening to All Things Considered from NPR News. Some members of Congress are raising concerns about conditions in immigration detention centers for people with disabilities. In a letter to the Department of Homeland Security, they cited the case of a double amputee who said that he had to crawl across filthy bathroom floors in order to shower. Reporter Emily Wu Pearson of member station WABE reports on how his family and his community rallied to bring him home.
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1: No justice!
3: Protesters gathered in front of the Immigration and Customs Enforcement Office in downtown Atlanta on an early March morning, chanting for the release of a man named Rodney Taylor. The 47-year-old is from a suburb of Atlanta and was detained by ICE in 2025. This was one of at least a dozen protests led by his wife, Mildred Pierre.
1: No family should have to stand by helpless, hoping whether their loved one who is detained is denied medical care, if they will survive or not.
3: Taylor came to the U.S. from Liberia on a tourist visa when he was 2 years old through Shriners International, a fraternal organization of Freemasons best known for funding Shriners hospitals for children. Taylor received 16 surgeries for congenital limb deformities. Today, he uses two prosthetic legs and is missing three fingers on his right hand. ICE arrested him based on a burglary conviction from nearly 30 years ago when he was a teenager, but the state of Georgia pardoned him for that in 2010. DHS in a statement said Taylor was, quote, consistently uncooperative with detention and medical staff regarding all accommodations provided. Taylor and his attorney deny that. They say that the accommodations were inadequate for the severity of his disability. When ICE arrested him, Taylor and his wife, Mildred Pierre, were about to take their young daughters to elementary school.
4: When Rodney first got detained, the kids' school teachers kept calling. Why the kids cry and cry? They had different crying spells. They were sad.
3: For Christmas, the family covered the house with Snoopy-themed decorations. Taylor saw the decor on a video call, his wife said.
4: And I showed him. He was like, oh my God, it's so beautiful. I wish I was there. I said, well, we're not taking it down until you come home.
3: While she waited to see if Taylor would be released, she spoke at the Georgia Capitol and with members of Congress in D.C. who advocated for Taylor's release. Here's Georgia Democratic Representative Lucy McBath in March questioning then-Secretary of DHS Kristi Noem.
5: Rodney must crawl through that muck and squalor of feces and bodily fluids to enter and exit the shower.
3: ICE said any claims of, quote, subprime conditions were false. Pierre has now become a resource for other wives in similar situations.
4: This type of work is not for the faint of heart. You have to be fearless, bold, and have the audacity. I have the audacity.
3: And she says you have to have faith that what you're doing will pay off. Taylor was suddenly released earlier this year after more than a year in detention. It's not clear why. ICE did not respond to questions about his release. Taylor's attorney says ICE released him on conditional parole and didn't give a reason. I asked Taylor if he ever got to see those Snoopy Christmas decorations.
6: Oh, yes, yes, yes. Got pictures from the Christmas tree and everything.
3: Today, Taylor's legal status is still up in the air. He wears a wrist monitor and has frequent check-ins with ICE as conditions of his release. The couple says they now want to help other people with a disability get out of ICE detention. For NPR News, I'm Emily Wu Pearson in Atlanta.
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7: Good afternoon. This is KTOO, and I'm Clarice Larson. Thank you so much for tuning in. Juneau residents in the glacial outburst flood zone are preparing for the annual flood, expected soon. At a sandbag event in the Mendenhall Valley on Saturday, some of that prep work is easier and faster than it was last year. KTOO's Alex Solomon reports.
8: At Diamond Park, a steady stream of Mendenhall Valley residents drive up to a grid of wooden pallets with around 40 sandbags stacked on each. They're here to try to protect their homes from flooding, with materials offered for free by the City and Borough of Juneau and the U.S. Army Corps of Engineers. Ryan O'Shaughnessy is the city's emergency manager. He says the sandbag event looks a lot different for residents this year than it did last year.
9: They pull in and they'd spend 3 hours here filling up sandbags. And now it's you drive up and we load a pallet or hand load as many sandbags as we can, and you're on your way.
8: That's thanks to an automatic sandbag filling machine provided by the Army Corps.
9: We turn this on.
8: A conveyor belt starts rolling. O'Shaughnessy holds an empty white bag under a metal funnel and pulls a lever that drops sand in the bag until it's about two-thirds full. The conveyor belt carries the bag to another worker.
9: Moves down the line.
8: Who folds over the top and places it on a pallet.
9: And so ideally this works best when you have like a team of people, you know, kind of really assembly lining this.
8: But in just 1 minute, the two of them filled and loaded five sandbags. Using the machine cuts down on the time and effort it takes to do it manually with shovels. Stacking sandbags around homes can be an effective way to limit flood damage when done correctly, according to the Army Corps. Adrian and Bob Atadero pull up to receive sandbags. Bob says he recently had a major surgery, and the couple is grateful they don't have to fill sandbags themselves this time.
10: It was a lot of work.
8: The Ataderos live on Meander Way, a street that curves around a bend in the river and has been hit hard by flooding in the past.
11: Well, we've certainly learned a lot. This is our fourth year going into it. We've been flooded three years in a row.
8: They bought their home just months before the 2023 flood and say they feel the most prepared for it this year. Adrian says the Army Corps' industrial-sized pumps on Meander Way have a lot to do with that.
10: We are very hopeful year because we have that pump. And hopefully, you know, if any water gets in the yard, it's going to be pumped back over into the river.
8: They say they plan to evacuate this year, but they were home in 2024 when the most disastrous flood tore through their neighborhood.
11: It sounds like lightning because the trees
10: breaking
11: and it's really spooky. Yeah, so I don't know. I suggest people not sit and wait to watch this thing. It's extremely dangerous.
8: The National Weather Service predicts that Suicide Basin, the glacial lake responsible for producing the flood, will fill to the top between August 5 and 10. The flood starts when water pressure in Suicide Basin builds up so much that it bores through the ice and floats Mendenhall Glacier, releasing billions of gallons of water into the suburban valley below. It typically begins within a week after the basin is full, but it can happen at any time. The city and Army Corps are offering free sandbags to residents in the flood zone at Diamond Park every Saturday until the flood. In Juneau, I'm Alex Solomon.
3: And residents can call a non-emergency city hotline with flood-related questions or concerns at 907-500-0890 or email floodresponse@juneau.gov. And Alaska U.S. Senator Lisa Murkowski announced last week that her bill allowing five Alaska Native communities in Southeast Alaska to receive land entitlements passed out of the Energy and Natural Resources Committee. This legislation, called the Alaska Native Landless Equity Act, would allow Petersburg, Wrangell, Haines, Ketchikan, and Tenneke to form Alaska Native corporations and each receive about 23,000 acres of federal land. Those communities were excluded from the Alaska Native Claims Settlement Act, or ANCSA, when it became law over 50 years ago. ANCSA transferred 44 million acres of land to more than 200 regional, village, and urban corporations to resolve land claim issues throughout Alaska. The landless movement is not without controversy. ANCSA mandated the newly recognized Native corporations to make a profit. Because of this, some who oppose Murkowski's bill argue it would privatize 115,000 acres of land in the Tongass National Forest. Murkowski spoke directly to that opposition in her committee remarks Thursday. She addressed concerns about environmental conservation, but said that, quote, this should not be the controversial measure it has been historically viewed as, unquote.
12: There are no better stewards of our Alaska lands than the people who have lived on them for thousands of years.
3: The Alaska delegation has been introducing landless legislation since the early 90s without success. In 2023, a landless bill introduced by Murkowski cleared the U.S. Senate committee for the first time. Murkowski also noted during remarks that the Alaska Congressman Nick Begich's companion measure passed in the House of Representatives last month with no recorded opposition. Begich's bill is the first landless bill to clear the House.
12: And I think there's good reason for that, because it comes back to the inequity that we have seen and an effort to do right by the Alaska Native peoples who were excluded so many decades ago.
3: Murkowski's legislation now heads to the Senate floor for consideration. And in less than a month, Alaskans will cast their vote for governor in the primary election. But with 17 candidates, how do you choose?
7: At a speed dating style event Monday in Anchorage, members of the public got to talk with the gubernatorial hopefuls. As Alaska Public Media's Hannah Floor reports, voters want policy specifics and clear answers.
13: People are slowly filtering into the banquet hall of a downtown Anchorage hotel. They're wearing suits and silk scarves and extra tufts and red suspenders. There are appetizers, and there's white wine and red wine and rosé.
14: I didn't know there were going to be chocolate chip cookies, so this is just an added bonus.
13: That's Andy Holloman, former Anchorage school board member. He's here to ask candidates about education. He says he's always been impressed by how accessible Alaska's politicians are. That's the goal of the event. It's basically political speed dating. Each of the nearly one dozen participating candidates sit at their designated tables, and groups of people cycle through, asking questions. Commonwealth North, a long-standing nonpartisan policy organization, put the event together. It's the first of many, the organizers say. And despite pouring rain and the $50 ticket, it's at capacity. Lee Butterfield is a teacher at South High School in Anchorage. He says his top priority is a pension for public workers. A lot of his students end up in public sector jobs in the lower 48, he says, where there is a pension system.
15: I watch them leave, and a lot of them want to come home, but it's not there. There's no security to come back.
13: He says he wants a chance to talk to candidates face to face. Politicians tell you what you want to hear, he says. It's hard to make the right choice.
15: It's definitely not gut instinct, so I'm going to ask as many questions as I can in order to try to get them to slip up somewhere.
16: Why isn't it gut instinct?
15: Oh, my gut instincts are terrible.
17: If you will look at your name tag...

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1: Bernie.
2: After an hour or so of cycling between tables and refilling wine and steady chatter, the event comes to an end. But people cluster together, continuing conversations. Sean Williams says he still doesn't know who he's going to vote for.
3: No, I don't. But, you know, it's early, so I've got time.
2: There are issues he really cares about, but he says strategy is important. He wants to vote for someone who can win. Likeability is a big part of that, he says.
3: Like, you have to have the sizzle. If you don't have the sizzle, you're not going to win.
2: Christine Hopkins says the event helped her narrow down top contenders. She says not many candidates gave her straight answers. She heard the same thing from most of them. Let's get Alaska back on track. Think about future generations.
4: They're all saying that. But what does that mean, and how are they going to solve that?
2: The banquet hall empties out, but Republican candidate Adam Crum is still chatting by the door. He says he appreciated having time to go in depth with people on so many topics.
5: You've got groups across the board addressing questions about Alaska, and that is important. That is a dialogue that must never end. If we ever stop talking, then we're in tremendous amount of trouble.
2: It felt like a very Alaskan event, he says. In Anchorage, I'm Hannah Floor.
6: And this is KTOO. I'm Clarice Larson. Thank you so much for tuning in.

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2: Writer Pico Iyer has traveled the globe trying to understand what utopia means to different people. 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
6: I can tell you that, you know, we work together with the U.S. We share the concerns for stability in the region. 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
7: We asked the Israeli ambassador to the United Nations whether the relationship between the U.S. and Israel is shifting.
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7: I'm Ilse Chang.
8: And I'm Juana Summers. President Trump has been insisting that Iran is eager to negotiate an end to the war.
7: But Iran experts say the conflict could be veering away from diplomacy.
9: We remain open to diplomacy. We remain open to working it out in a negotiated way. But right now, they don't seem to be serious about that. And so we're going to continue to protect shipping.
8: Also, the red flags that should have come up in the hiring process for new ICE officers.
7: And how women have shaped the music of Kate Bird.
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11: Live from NPR News in Washington, I'm Janine Herbst. The White House has signed a nuclear deal with Saudi Arabia. NPR's Quill Lawrence reports for decades, the U.S. has been concerned about nuclear weapons proliferation in the Middle East.
12: The Kingdom of Saudi Arabia has long sought U.S. reactor technology.

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1: You're listening to KTOO's Tlingit Word of the Week. This week's word comes from the late Kahuanish George Davis. The word this week is Seek.
2: Seek.
1: That means black bear. And let's hear a sentence.
2: Seek.
1: Black bear had cubs. Let's hear it again.
2: Seek.
1: Black bear. 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
3: Kahuan Ish, George Davis was Tukdain Tan and the child of a Tsagwe Di man. 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

0: are simply asking individuals to confirm, because we received information from a verified source that these individuals were not U.S. citizens.
1: Alaska elections officials defend putting thousands of registered voters on an inactive list. From Alaska Public Media, this is Statewide News on Alaska News Nightly for Wednesday, July 22nd. Good evening, I'm Casey Grove. Also tonight, Alaska's largest native health care provider reaches a $400 million settlement with the federal government.
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3: Alaska News Nightly is brought to you in part by your local public radio station. 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
1: The Alaska Division of Elections has moved thousands of registered voters to its inactive list due to suspicion that they are not citizens. State Director of Elections Carol Beecher acknowledged the allegations might be based on very old data. She told legislators at a hearing in Anchorage today that her agency sent 3,500 letters to Alaskans saying the Division of Motor Vehicles had flagged them as possible non-citizens. Beecher portrayed this as a routine exercise that doesn't take away anyone's right to vote. She says people who got the letter can just check a box to indicate they are citizens or call or email the division.
0: We are simply asking individuals to confirm, because we received information from a verified source that these individuals were not

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From videos to explainers, we have you covered when it comes to understanding the economy.

0: This is Marketplace. I'm Kai Rizdahl. The thing about doing a tariff story, as we are about to do, is that there is a swirl of numbers and acronyms you have to get up to speed on to know what's going on. For example, there are Section 122 tariffs, the ones the Trump administration put in place after his tariff-palooza of last April was struck down by the Supreme Court. They expire on Friday. There are Section 301 tariffs on Brazil that the president announced last week. And a couple of days ago, there were those 50% tariffs on Canadian imports imposed under Section 338 of the Smoot-Hawley Act. Yes, that Smoot-Hawley. So we have done what we usually do when we want to understand what the tariff economy is like deep in the heart of it. We've called Gretchen Blau. 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Gretchen, good to talk to you.
1: Good to be here.
0: I am going to ask what lawyers, I think, would probably call a leading question. But my recitation a minute ago of all the coming and going and toing and froing of tariff policy, I suppose you'd say, sounds like chaos to me. We're back in it. What does it sound like to you?
1: That's a pretty good description.
0: So how does that manifest in your day to day? I mean, are your clients and customers calling you and saying, what is happening?
1: Well, yeah, we have a lot of requests for tariff quotes, you know, to get the entire landed cost of a shipment. And as it stands, the 25% on Brazil imports started today. It's kind of overlapping with the 122 tariffs, which expire on Friday. We've heard through different sources that it could be 10% for countries where a deal was negotiated, 12.5% where a deal was not negotiated. And then we've also heard 20% across the board. And now we have 50% tariffs coming up with Canada. That one was a total and complete surprise. So it has been chaos.
0: This is a serious question. Where do you go to get the definitive truth? Because this is a bottom line issue for your clients and your customers.
1: Right. It kind of depends, because sometimes the proclamations and the executive orders issued by the White House, they will have the commodity classification of where things apply. Sometimes they don't, and we have to wait for a CSMS message, which is issued by customs that
0: okay, wait, CSMS, is that some fancy federal thing that gives you information?
1: It's a subscription we have with customs and border protection to give us updates. But we really have to wait until we get something directly from customs to see what's going on. And a lot of times that's not quite quick enough for the importers we work with. So it leads to a lot of questions.
0: Yeah, I bet it does. When you have conversations with your colleagues in the logistics business, not only across this country, but all over the world, I imagine you have professional contacts. What do they say to you?
1: Well, as an example, we have an office in Northern Ireland, and they send a lot of farm equipment and tractors and whatnot and high lifts and that type of thing to the U.S., and where before the steel portion or the aluminum portion, whatever metal portion was one tariff, and then the rest of it was a different tariff. Now there's a whole thing where if it's over 15% of the metal, it would be classified as the metal and the 232 tariffs would apply. But in some cases, some of them are 50% and some of them are 25%. So I got told by our manager there that I was talking nonsense when I explained this to him. I mean, we have a good relationship. He wasn't being insulting at all. But he said, how do I explain that to my customer? And I said, I don't know.
0: Right.
1: I'm sorry. And then, you know, that's an English speaking office.
0: Of course.
1: And we deal with, you know, Italian agents, and we have offices in Spain and Germany and whatnot. And it's really hard. There's a lot lost in translation, even when you're speaking the English language, let alone when it's really getting translated.
0: Yes, there is. Have you ever seen anything like this in your life?
1: No, absolutely not. There's not a strong enough word. Unprecedented is just too weak a word for this. So,
0: And you're not able to give your clients any, look, here's what's coming down the pike, right? It's just every morning you wake up and you check the news and you're like,
1: exactly.
0: Oh, here you go.
1: Exactly. Because we've been telling everyone, well, the 122 tariffs are expiring. We don't know what to tell you will be happening next week.
0: Yeah. Gretchen Blau, Logistics Plus in Erie, Pennsylvania. Gretchen, thanks very much. I really appreciate your time.
1: Thank you.

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1: To a different company's systems all by itself? Everything's fine, right? Anyway, elsewhere in our robot overlord future, Google reported profits after the bell today, Alphabet technically, the first of the big publicly traded AI companies to do so. Of note, its capital expenditures, the vast bulk of which are on data center buildouts, and remember, this is a three-month number, CapEx was almost $45 billion. Definitely not a bubble. Definitely. Our media production team includes Brian Allison, John Foki, Montana Johnson, Drew Jostat, Gary O'Keefe, and Charlton Thorpe. Alex Simpson is the manager of media production, and I'm Kai Rizdahl. We will see you tomorrow, everybody. Oh, yeah, this is APM.
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0: from listener-supported KTOO. Welcome to Juno Afternoon, broadcasting live from the homelands of the Occoquan and on demand as a podcast. It's Wednesday, July 22nd, 2026. I'm your host, Boston Christopher Gachish. Hawa Toksknusam Salama. Thank you for joining the conversation. Very grateful for that you are here. You can also join us on our live stream on KTOO's YouTube, Facebook, and Instagram pages. On today's show, Theater Alaska continues its Alaska Theater Festival 2026 with Cry It Out, a funny and heartfelt comedy about two mothers from very different backgrounds. We talk with the director and cast about this production opening this week. And the Glacial Lake outburst flood is expected to happen again this year. Sometime in early August is the latest prediction. We chat with city officials about what you can do when it comes to flood safety and preparation. Those conversations are coming up this hour on Juno Afternoon. And a quick programming note, Juno Afternoon will be on a summer hiatus after this week's shows from July 27th through August 14th. Our live shows will resume on Wednesday, August 19th. We are grateful for your continued support and look forward to sharing more stories, people, and events with you upon our return. This is Juno Afternoon.
1: You're listening to KTOO's Tlingit Word of the Week. This week's word comes from the late Kahuanish George Davis. The word this week is Seek.
2: Seek.
1: That means black bear. And let's hear a sentence.
2: Seek.
1: Black bear had cubs. Let's hear it again.
2: Seek.
1: Black bear. Ganeshjish to Hune Lance Twitchell, Gold Belt Heritage Foundation, and the University of Alaska Southeast for this audio.
3: Kahuanish, George Davis was Takdain Tan and the child of a Tsagwe Di man. 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

0: Alaska, and learned to speak well because he would always bring traditional foods to the elders there. 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

0: 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I'm Boston Christopher. You can also join us on the live stream on KTOO's YouTube, Facebook, and Instagram pages. Theater Alaska's Alaska Theater Festival continues with the opening tomorrow, July 23rd, of Cry It Out, an honest and funny look at the absurdities of being home with a baby, the power of female friendship, the dilemma of going back to work, and the effect class has on parenthood in America. It's written by Molly Smith Metzler. Metzler, not Molly Smith from Perseverance Theater, but a writer named Molly Smith Metzler, who you may know from her television work as the creator and showrunner of two Emmy-nominated limited series, Maid and Sirens. The show, Cry It Out, opens tomorrow night at McPheeters Hall and runs through August 9th. For dates, times, and tickets, and more information on the show, you can go to theateralaska.org. But right now in the studio, I have three of the participants, let's say, the creators, the people who are making this production happen here in Juneau. I have Heidi Hendelsman, the director of the production. Going to the cheese, Heidi. Welcome in. How
1: Hello.
0: Are you?
1: Thank you. So happy to be here.
0: Excellent. I also have Alexandra Wagner playing Jessie in
2: Hi.
0: The production. Hi.
2: Yes.
0: Nice to see you again.
2: Nice to see you as well.
0: And then I also have the artistic director of Theater Alaska, Flordolino Lagandino.
3: Hey, how you doing?
0: Hey.
3: That's a spicy meatball.
0: That's a spicy meatball. the best dish you've never had, Flordolino Lagandino.
3: Linguini. Yeah,
0: exactly. Not Italian at all.
3: Not Italian at all, no.
0: Well, going to cheese talk. Yeah, Eddie, thank you so much. It's a pleasure to have you all in the studio today to talk about this awesome production of Cry It Out. So, Heidi, maybe we'll start with you.
2: Yeah.
0: Can you tell me a little bit about the plot of this play, like where it's set, who's in it, like what's it all about, this play?
1: We've got three new moms who all, everyone's got a brand new baby, and that's the only thing they have in common. The other only thing they have in common is that they all live in this one town in Long Island, New York, that is really economically diverse. Mm. So you've got one working class mom, you've got one sort of upper middle class mom who lives right next door, and up the street you've got an extraordinarily wealthy mom. Everybody's got a brand new baby, everybody is on maternity leave, and that's what they have in common. And I think it's really about how isolating that time can be.
0: Mm.
1: And that these women are, it's winter and it's early spring, really. So they've been coming out of a winter sort of holed up with a baby, mm-hmm. each one of them individually. And this effort to come together and create the community that really everybody needs to raise a baby. And it's a lot of coming together and coming apart. And the question, like you said, of going back to work or not going back to work and what options are available.
2: Mm-hmm.
1: And
0: wackiness ensues.
1: And I wouldn't. All sorts of things happen. That's where the drama lies.
2: It is
1: a lot of fun.
2: It's very well written, and the characters are full of personality and wit, which makes it really enjoyable and drives forward a lot. But it also is very poignant in the subject matter that it covers and the events that take place. So it doesn't really like manufacture the emotion so much as the emotion is just kind of there.
0: Right. I would think that with new mothers too, emotion is usually
2: Absolutely.
0: Just right there. Right.
1: Like it's on the surface.
2: Absolutely.
0: It's on the surface. Everything's just there.
2: It's a lot of hormones, a lot of body functions.
1: Yes.
0: Especially if you're saying they're coming out of winter, like sort of like cabin fever with a baby, and then they're kind of. Sounds like they're creating their own little mommy and me club kind of thing, like trying to figure out, like, you know, but also just about them. There's no babies in the production, right?
2: No, we have no baby actors, sadly.
3: We have babies, but not the baby actors.
2: We have babies, but no baby actors.
0: I see.
1: No,
0: okay.
1: No babies are visible.
2: Yeah, exactly.
0: And Flordolino, how did this play get part, become part of the theater, the Alaska Theater Festival for this summer?
3: This show is something I've been really been interested in doing for a long time. Heidi and I have been talking this for like 5 years or more. You know, for
1: something like that.
3: For a while. I first heard of this play. I saw this play, and when I was living in Minnesota, I just immediately kind of really wanted to work on it at some point. I remember back when I was had my daughter, and she's 9 years old. I remember working as a director in New York City and carrying my daughter, you know, on me during rehearsals, because it could cost me $20 an hour or more to have a babysitter, and I couldn't afford it, so I just carried her with me.
0: I remember I also had my daughter in New York City at the birthing center that no longer exists down by St. Vincent's. Anyway, I remember we specifically bought a McLaren stroller because we had to go up and down. Because we had to go up and down the subway stairs, and they're really bulky, those like regular ones, the Greco or whatever. But then I also remember I took my daughter to auditions while she was asleep in the stroller and stuff, and it was just part of existence and being, you know, a new dad, a new parent, really, right? So that's kind of wild. So you've been wanting to do this play for a while.
3: And, you know, I spoke to this about this with Heidi, and Heidi's immediately like, yes, I want to do this play.
1: You know? Is that your impression of me?
3: Yes, that's my impression of Heidi. That's actually a very accurate impression. But
1: that is what I said, though, for sure. I jumped at it immediately. I first read it. I had just come back from maternity leave myself. That's when it was published in American Theater Magazine. I got back to work, and it was right there on the desk. And I read it immediately, and I felt so – I just recognized all the characters and felt a part of – all of the crises and drama and hilarity that they're going through. And it just really resonated. I've been hanging on to it since then.
0: That's awesome. And Heidi, you have been here before.
1: Yes.
0: Because you directed our dear friend Annie Bartholomew's production of The Sisters of Whitechapel, which became her album that came out, I think, a year or so ago. But the play was done a few years ago. Was that your first time that you'd been here in Alaska?
1: Yeah, I had done some virtual stuff with Theatre Alaska before then during the pandemic. But it was my first time being here in Juneau. I loved that production, and I was wearing my newborn baby that entire time.
0: Baby Bjorn, probably.
1: In the whole rehearsal process, I had my second kid. I had him he was 2 months. He turned 3 months old on opening night of Annie's show, and so I just had him with me the whole time.
0: That's really cool. And you two know each other from previous times outside of Alaska, right?
3: Yes, we went to graduate school together. She was the year ahead of me.
1: Yes.
3: And we spent 2 years together in grad school.
0: I see. Yeah. Okay, excellent. Where do you live now, Heidi?
1: I live in San Diego, California.
0: Oh, San Diego. Yeah. Okay, what's that like?
1: You don't want to know.
3: We also live in San Diego.
1: We also lived in San Diego together for about a year.
3: I live in Hillcrest.
0: I
1: live one neighborhood next door, North Park.
3: They're warring neighborhoods.
0: Not really.
3: So who has the best fish tacos? The war.
0: Okay, and then Alexandra, you play Jessie. Tell me a little bit about Jessie.
2: So Jessie is the working middle class or upper middle class mom, and she is exploring the idea of maybe not going back to her job. But prior to being a mom, she was a high-power corporate lawyer who has been working incredibly hard for years and years and is nearing making partner after being at her firm for 9 years. And the process of having a child for her completely alters her way of viewing the world and existing in the world and has unlocked a part of her that she really – I don't think was fully aware of how deep it was within her. And now that she is a mom, the thought of not being a mother first just isn't even feasible anymore.
0: It's really interesting because I don't know, this play premiered like 2017, I think, at the Humana Festival, right? In Louisville. And that's not, you know, what is that? It's almost 9 years ago, which is wild to think about how time fast is going. You know, that struggle has been around for a long time, probably even probably my generation too, like, because, you know, there was this time where it was like, you know, women were told, you know, go out and have a career and, you know, motherhood can wait and, you know, all this kind of stuff. But then you get this duality of like, okay, professional yeah. career versus being a family. Some people can do it all. I don't know how they
2: right.
0: do that.
2: Yeah.
0: But like they're able to juggle that, or they have help because they have economic status right. that and allows that, them to have help.
2: The play gets into that part of it, I feel like, so beautifully, because it is, you know, some people are able to make those choices and other people don't have the ability to make those choices. They really just have to do the best with the circumstances that are available to them. And Jessie is in a fortunate enough position where she can be considering this as an option. But one of the other characters, Lena, is in a position where she doesn't have the resources for it to be a choice.
0: Interesting.
2: It is really something that is chosen for her, and then she just has to handle it as gracefully as possible.
0: I see. And speaking of the other characters in the play, do you want to tell me a little bit about your cohorts in the play?
2: Yes, we have a great cast. We have Caitlin O'Mealy. She's playing Lena, who is opposite me in a lot of scenes. And then we have Alex Curtin. She's playing Adrian, who is the kind of wealthy, high-powered artist mom. And then we have Connor Lundrum. He is playing Mitchell, her husband. And they've all been really, really wonderful to work with. It's been a great process, honestly.
0: Yeah, I was watching some of the trailers for other productions just to get a sense of the style of the play. It seems very funny, and it kind of grips you at the beginning with the two ladies.
2: Yes.
0: Then the character, the husband character, comes in and says, hey, can my wife join you all?
2: Mm-hmm.
0: And then sort of the three, and then all those dynamics happen between class and everything else going on, the differences between how they are as moms, probably, all that kind of stuff, right?
2: Yeah.
0: Yeah, that's kind of cool. And so is it one of those things, Heidi, where it's like we laugh, and then we cry? Is that what's going to happen?
1: I think that the laughing and crying sort of come and go.
0: Or crying through laughter, perhaps.
1: We'll cry through laughter. We'll laugh through tears. And it doesn't build to one crying moment necessarily.
2: No.
1: Maybe it does.
2: Well, maybe. I think it's both.
0: Yeah, you don't want to spoil the end, never.
2: I think it's both.
0: But also, the other question I have is, obviously, I think there's an audience of moms out there who should definitely come and see this play.
2: Absolutely, yes.
0: But also, maybe the husbands should come too, right?
3: Yes, absolutely.
0: Or the fathers, if they're not husbands necessarily. Yeah. Not everybody's married. But
2: So
0: the men should go to this play as well. Why should they come, Heidi?
1: Ask Fleur de Lino, because he is the dad in the room.
0: He's the dad.
1: He brought the play to me.
3: No, I think that, you know, it's a way of understanding, from a different dynamic for myself, but also like seeing Connor in that role. What's it mean to be a father and also having to juggle the same things? What is my role as a dad? So I think that that's really important in this play. But I think, you know, the reason why we bring this play to this community too is, like, I think it is something like you're just saying, is like there's a lot of moms here, obviously there's a lot of dads here. I think these are issues that I think that everyone deals with,
0: and
3: whether we be in Long Island or in Alaska, we still have the same things that we're facing. I think that that's a really big part of why we're doing this in this community, is because these are themes that resonate here in Alaska.
0: It's interesting because I feel like, and maybe the play gets into this a little bit, it does obviously with your character, I think, in terms of the struggle to the idea of maybe going back to work or not going back to work. But like, I feel like so many people these days, you can't make it on one income unless you have some really highfalutin job, right? So like if you have a kid or two kids, like your entire existence can change because of that child, and then your circumstances with your jobs may change, and like you're sometimes forced to go back to work, but then daycare costs just as much as like half your income, perhaps. Yeah. Like it's really wild, the challenges.
2: My mom actually, when she had, I'm one of three, and when she had my younger brother, she decided to stop going to work. And at that point, she was like vice president of a marketing company. And she, instead of doing that, she started doing daycare for, I think, 8 kids.
0: Mm.
2: And she ran it out of our house, but it was, for her, it was more important for her to be able to be around us and to watch us growing up. And the money that you save from daycare combined with the money she was making from those kids, and my dad was working 2 jobs at that point in time, made it so that it was attainable. And she still to this day talks about what a blessed life she's lived because she was able to do that. So, but it is a privilege that certain people have that ability to make it work, and other people just, it's not realistic.
0: Yeah.
1: I do want to add that there's also something in the play about the value of work.
2: Yes. Mm-hmm.
1: And that work can be something that is rewarding and fulfilling and can be a focus in the life of a mother, that they don't want to give up work.
2: Totally.
1: Mm-hmm. And so there's a real push and pull, not just out of the necessity of work, but also the necessity of work for yourself.
0: Yeah, yeah, your identity.
1: Absolutely.
0: Right? Because I think that becomes a thing too. Like sometimes I feel like people get wrapped up in, oh, I'm just a parent.
2: Which
0: obviously we all know that parenting is the hardest job there is.
1: Absolutely.
0: Really, and one of the most important jobs there is. But you get wrapped up in that of like, is that the only thing that I do? Is that all I am?
2: Well, and you don't want to lose your individual self.
0: Right, mm-hmm. right. Because you are giving up so much of yourself to have children, which is pretty wild. Well, it sounds like this is going to create a lot of community conversation, which is what Theater Alaska is all about, going out into spaces. So, Floor, tell me a little bit about, we open tomorrow night, and we're going to be running for 3 weeks. Tell me, like, where we're going to be at this time around, because your company goes in and out of different places in the community.
3: Yeah, the first 2 weeks we're going to be at McFeeders Hall downtown at 325 Gold Street this Thursday through Sunday, again, in the next Thursday through Sunday. And the tickets there are pay as you want. So our real ticket price, quote unquote, is $35, but you can pay as you want.
0: Yeah,
3: so,
0: I love I looked at the website, your ticket site, and you have it from, you can pay $50, you can pay $20, you can pay
3: $0.
0: Like you can just create a ticket.
3: Exactly.
0: So all accessible for all.
3: Accessible for all.
0: Yeah.
3: And then we have some really wonderful partners. We're going to the Juno Family Birth Center on Thursday, August 6th. On August 7th, we're going to the University of Alaska Noyce Pavilion. On that Saturday, August 8th, we're going to Jensen Olson Arboretum. Go to www.theateralaska.org to register for tickets for Jensen Olson Arboretum. And then we're going to end at Menendez Hall Valley Public Library for our final
0: Which also is usually a very packed house. The
3: usually
0: library show is really packed.
3: Yeah.
0: And the Jensen Olson Arboretum has limited space.
3: Yes.
0: And so that's why you have to register in advance.
3: Exactly.
0: Hopefully the weather will be fantastic.
3: We've generally, like in you've been in a show, we had like over 150 people, I think, at that show.
0: Yeah.
3: But we're limiting it a little bit more so people can hear a little bit better. So,
0: right. Is this more of an intimate?
3: Yeah, it's much more intimate.
1: This
3: intimate
1: show.
3: We have 80 to about 80 seats that we're going to, or spaces, but bring your own seating for that.
0: Is this the most contemporary show that you've done in the summertime?
3: It is definitely the most contemporary
0: show. Because a lot of times it's been Shakespeare or we did Pride and Prejudice. Things like that are a little bit louder, a little bit larger in terms of, tone and style.
2: Yeah. Mm-hmm.
0: So this is more of a contemporary piece, right? Sort of a talky piece. But it's also, I want to stress that it's very funny, right?
2: It is very funny.
0: Yeah.
2: It is very funny.
0: But I was reading the script a little bit at the beginning of it, and there's just some of the stuff at the beginning is so funny.
2: Oh, it's so good. And it's so real, too, which is also really wonderful. Like, for any new parent or anyone who has friends who are new parents, you experience things where you're like, oh, that is so real. And it's very cathartic in a way to be able to laugh at the chaotic reality of new babies.
0: Yeah, absolutely. They can be very funny.
1: And I think it's not just for new parents, it's for anyone who has ever been a new parent too.
0: Yeah.
1: Our sound designer, who is a dad and also has a 9-year-old, when our first conversation was, hey, this brought up so many memories for me of having a brand new baby. So it's not just for the new parents. Although I do want to say something that Floralino and I have talked about is that I'm hoping that people do bring babies.
3: Yeah, you can bring babies.
1: Bring your baby.
0: The baby.
1: Strap that baby on and
3: strap them on.
1: Come see the show.
3: We go to, how do you ask me? It's like, can you bring your babies? It's like, well, at Pride and Prejudice, people are walking around. You can bring your baby. It's fine. Bring your baby.
0: It's an interesting thing because the challenge, this time it sounds like you're going to be more locked down into one space for at least a couple weeks.
3: Yeah.
0: You're not changing every night.
2: Right.
0: Like sometimes
3: we have lights, too.
0: And you have lights in McFeeders Hall? Okay, that's going to be great. So a little bit more of a structure to it. But I know, Alexander, you've been part of other shows.
2: Yeah, I did Christmas Carol with Theater Alaska back in 2015. 24, so not this last year.
0: Okay,
2: but
0: 24.
2: Year prior.
0: Yeah, mm-hmm. and that one was all over the place.
2: Oh man, yeah.
0: Yeah, and a big cast.
2: Yeah.
0: Yeah, so that was like a little bit different
2: it
0: kind of
2: was.
0: Experience, right?
2: It was, absolutely. This has been, I do think that especially for this show, being in one space and being in a space where it is, it kind of lends itself to that intimacy because it is a lot of conversation and it's mm-hmm. not that kind of more flamboyant, big performance. I think that it really lends itself to this show. Yeah. But Christmas Carol was an amazing experience, and being able to pack up the van and roll 30 yeah. people around town was also great.
0: And remind me, you've been in Juneau for how long?
2: I lived in Juneau for 2 years, but I'm actually based out of Colorado now.
0: Oh, you don't live here?
2: No, I came out just for this.
0: Oh, wow. Okay, yeah. A little summer project.
2: Yes, this was Flordolino's gift to me to have me come out and be a part of this production in the midst of a beautiful Juneau summer.
0: Okay, and what do you do in Colorado?
2: Currently, I work for an electrical contracting company, okay. And I've done some work with the Evergreen Players out there. But
0: yeah, I was going to say, have you gotten involved with some of the...
2: I'm still getting my foot in the door. I used to be involved in theater a lot when I lived there prior to moving out to Alaska, but that was like 6 years ago. So
0: right.
2: It's changed a bit.
0: Okay.
2: Yeah.
0: And Heidi, you're down in San Diego, as you said.
2: Yes.
0: And what kind of theater do you do down in San Diego? I know you direct some youth stuff and things like
1: yeah,
0: that.
1: Yeah, I'm mostly in San Diego. I am mostly teaching.
0: Teaching. Okay.
1: Teaching high school and middle school. So I am doing musicals and plays created by 12-year-olds.
0: Oh, fun.
1: Teaching sixth graders how to write plays.
0: Okay.
1: Which is a wild and very rewarding.
0: We've done that here. I know Theater Last has been involved with that here in town. Yeah, absolutely. They come up with some cool stuff.
1: They really do. They are not so deep into puberty that they haven't lost their sort of wild imagination streaks, and they haven't gotten self-conscious about it yet. So they come up with some really just off the wall bonkers plays, and I do love it.
0: That's awesome.
1: It's a fun job.
0: Yeah, it's a great. That sounds so good. Well, it's great to have you both back in Juneau and putting on this play. It's called Cry It Out. It opens tomorrow, July 23rd. It runs for 3 weekends. A couple weekends at Feeders Hall and then various locations on the last week. You can find times and tickets and more information and see bios of everybody who's in the show over at theateralaska.org. Heidi, Alexandra, Flordolino, thank you so much for joining me today on Juneau Afternoon and talking about this cool play. It sounds really fun.
2: Thank you,
1: Boston. Thank you so much.
0: Thank you. Thank you, Cheese, for being here. So as we go out, this is kind of fun because this is a really cool song that just dropped yesterday. The Heists, Andrew and Aaron, local singer-songwriter duo The Heist, they dropped a new song called Break and Mend. It's the first single from their upcoming EP that's releasing this September. For more information, you can go to theheist.bandcamp.com. So we want to take a listen to this song now. This is Break and Mend from The Heist here on Juneau Afternoon.

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1: Hanson Gress, ka eat with the shu yi, we ka shuk a yi tin. Jin kat ka ke jin ta ka na ha ani ka gnish cheese.

0: This is Juno Afternoon from your listener-supported public media station, KTOO. I'm your host, Boston Christopher. For the last few years now, each summer, the Glacial Lake outburst flood has been a major concern out in the valley. Work has been done to mitigate the damage, and long-term solutions are in deep conversation with a variety of parties and agencies. But in the meantime, safety and preparation should be top of mind. I am joined now by folks from the city and borough of Juneau. I have in the house with me now Ryan O'Shaughnessy, the emergency programs manager. How are you today, Ryan?
1: Thanks, Boston. Thanks for having us.
0: Excellent. I also have Sarah McDonald, GIS and operations technician for the city and borough of Juneau.
2: Thank you so much for having us.
0: Pleasure to have you in. This is the first time you've been on Juneau Afternoon.
2: Yep.
0: Excellent. Yep. Welcome, welcome. And then we also have Phil Hibshin, who has definitely a recent or a regular visitor to Juneau Afternoon. He is the engagement specialist for the city and borough of Juneau. How are you today, Phil?
3: I'm good. I'd say recent and regular.
0: For the last few years, anyway, in different variety of roles. Anyway, thank you so much. It's a pleasure to have you here. We want to talk flood and safety prep. And I want to pull up an image first right away here because I think you just posted this on Instagram, I think today, that the flood hotline is open. It's open, right, Phil?
3: It is absolutely open. We've already had a few calls today.
0: Oh, you have? Okay.
3: Yes. So that hotline is available for anyone to call. The number is 907-500-0890. We have real life and people or in person people answering that phone.
0: AI bots.
3: Who are ready to answer questions regarding preparedness, what is going on with Suicide Basin, just all those kinds of topics. So feel free to call that number. It is operating 9 a.m. to 4 p.m., so regular business hours during weekdays, Monday through Friday.
0: Yes.
3: Once the basin is full, those hours are extending to Saturday and Sunday as well. And then once the release begins, it's kind of all hands on deck, and we are moving that to 24/7 operations.
0: It'll be 24/7.
3: So whenever someone needs to talk with somebody about what's going on or ask questions, there will be someone there ready to answer questions.
0: And one caveat, this is for non-emergency calls and questions. If there's something in danger or something's really, really bad, of course, call 911.
3: Please call 911.
0: Right, that is a thing. But this is information online. You can also go to bit.ly/JunoFloodReady for a lot of information. So let's get into it. So let's, well, first of all, Sarah, I want to find out, what is GIS and operations technician? What do you do?
2: Absolutely. So GIS stands for Geographic Information Systems. So what I do is I make maps and do data collection. So like if we're thinking about last year's flood, that dashboard that showed the different degrees of damage of, you know, if we had destroyed, there would be destroyed, major, minor, affected. That's something that I created, and it presents to leadership to show how bad or how, you know, maybe potentially we didn't get as bad. And so it's a really great way. And it also is really helpful with the HESCO barriers. We can see how much we're protecting for properties and assessed values and also, you know, people's homes. So.
0: Right. Okay, that's kind of cool. How long have you been doing that work?
2: Well, I actually came in on the first GLOF in 2023. Me and my husband came in on the ferry the night before. So I've been here for 3 years, and my first week at CBJ was working flood.
0: Flood.
2: Yep. So this will be my fourth flood.
0: Wow. Welcome to Juneau.
2: Yeah.
0: So what does your husband do?
2: He works at Eagle Crest.
0: Okay. Excellent. Awesome. Well, welcome to Juneau, even
2: though
0: you've been here for a few years
2: now. Thank you.
0: Yeah. And that's interesting. So over the last couple of years that you've been working this, what have you seen in terms of changes or different levels of preparation and safety that people have been using the information for?
2: Absolutely. I would say that there's always so much information out there, right? Like last year we had the Michael Baker inundation maps that people were relying on the JunoFlood.org website, which we have kind of moved away a little bit from that now as that modeling is just no longer accurate. And we've been having the Army Corps help us a lot with that modeling and all that stuff. And looking at that evacuation map on our website at Flood Preparedness Evacuation Map, it encapsulates the potential the evacuation area that we are trying to cover.
0: I see.
2: And the reason why it's so big from last year's evacuation map, if we look back to this year, is it's not just if a property gets inundated or a house, it's if the roads get closed off due to floodwaters.
0: Right.
2: So if EMS can't get to your property or you can't evacuate because there's floodwater, that is why there are certain areas that are also included in the evacuation map.
0: Yeah,
2: this year.
0: Saw this year it's further down, right? Mm-hmm. It goes past like Safeway or something, right? It goes towards that area, so that will be sort of the evacuation area.
2: Yep. Yeah. Okay. So everything, when you're looking at that map, everything in red is like the evacuation area. And then this year we also did include the skater's cabin area in the visitor center.
0: Okay.
2: Because the U.S. Forest Service has expressed that sometimes people like to go up there. So we're trying to also really tell people not to go to Skater's Cabin and the Visitor Center to watch and everything like that. Just really stay away from the area during the release.
0: And part of that is because you want emergency vehicles and other, you know, crews to be able to get in there. And
2: exactly.
0: You don't want people parking on the outskirts and blocking ways and things like
2: Absolutely.
0: That.
2: Absolutely. And this year, one of the big things that we have very graciously been given from the U.S. Army Corps of Engineers is the pumps, right?
0: Mm.
2: They're helping us out so much with those pumps, and we have pump crews that are going to be out turning them on and monitoring them and making sure that everything's okay. And if our crews can't get around because of cars or traffic, it's going to make it harder to potentially respond to an area that needs assistance.
0: I see. Okay. And I know that I think the last I saw from the National Weather Service website, which was saying that the window right now is like August 5th through the 10th mm-hmm. for the release, right?
2: For the full basin.
0: Oh, for it to fill.
2: Yeah. Full basin is August 5th through the 10th, and then we have that 1 to 6 day window for the release.
0: I see. Okay. Yep. Okay. So, Ryan, what should we be doing? What should people who live out in that area be doing in preparation, the run up to sort of this, you know, when the basin's full?
1: Yeah, that's a great question. So we really kind of communicate preparedness in a ready, set, go framework. So right now, as the basin is filling but has the potential to release and have a large amount of water, we're in the ready phase. And so what folks should be doing is going to the Juneau Flood Preparedness website, looking at these maps that Sarah's talking about, and understanding their risk, right?
0: Mm-hmm.
1: And so like, am I at risk? Should I evacuate? And kind of making those decisions ahead of time. It's thinking about maybe I should take some things off of the floor and really just being aware of your risk and making a plan. When we get to a point where the basin becomes full, that's when we're going to move from ready or green into set or yellow.
0: Okay.
1: And that's just what it sounds like, right? It's like, okay, let's start to like get that plan in motion but not quite actualized yet. So that's when you're making sure you have gas in the car, right? That's when you're calling a friend and saying, hey, can I stay with you sometime in the next week? That's when you're putting your go bag right next to the front door. And you're just, you know, the plans that you've made and ready are now set and ready for go. And when the basin releases, that's when we move into go. At each of these changes, the CBJ and all of our partners within the Unified Command, Tlingit Haida, the state of Alaska, will issue a warning that will go out to folks' phones to let them know that we've made that transition. And when we go to go, that's when it's time to evacuate.
0: I see.
1: Like Sarah said, you know, we really want folks to help keep each other safe. And the best way to do that is just steer clear of the neighborhood, of the area. You know, don't be going to Safeway to run your errands that day. Just hunker down and give our first responders the space that they need to move around the area and operate.
0: Yeah, and I have the diagram up of the Ready, Set, Go. You can find this on, if you just go to juneau.gov, there's a button right at the top that says Flood Preparation, and you can click that, and there's all this information we're talking about is sort of linked there. You can see a lot of the stuff. You can see this diagram that Ryan just sort of went over. Post that up on your refrigerator, whatever it is, so that you can have that there as a gentle reminder. And so, Ryan, what do you caution folks who maybe are in this outer skirt zone evacuation who are just like, I'm not leaving? What do we say to those folks who are sort of intent on staying put?
1: Yeah, that's a great question, Boston. We really strongly encourage everyone to evacuate. I think that some general best practices during this event are, of course, to evacuate, to be out of the neighborhood, but also stay away from the HESCO barriers throughout the entirety of this event. I think that's really, really important. These barriers are essentially sandbags, right? And so they're effective, and we have a very tremendous amount of confidence in them. But at the end of the day, they're fragile. And
0: they're not concrete, right?
1: They're not concrete. Yes. They're not, you know, perfect. This is a natural disaster, right? Unpredicted things can happen. And so if there was a breach of the barriers, that water would come through very, very quickly. It would be a flash flood scenario, and people would not have time in that scenario to evacuate their homes safely. So that would be a shelter in place. If you happen to be in your home when that kind of scenario were to occur, the best thing to do would be to get to the highest point in your home. But to avoid even the stress of having to do that or the potential danger to yourself and first responders, we just really encourage everyone to evacuate ahead of time. It's a pretty short window, right? If there's one night a year to ask a friend if you can crash on their couch, that's the night.
0: Absolutely. And luckily, there hasn't really been, besides, I mean, obviously there's been property damage, things like that, but we haven't had any loss of life from the flood, right?
1: That's right, Boston, at least not as a direct, like during these events. And we want to keep it that way, right? That's our number one objective is always going to be the protection of life and personal safety. And like I said earlier, we really want the community to help us help their neighbors. And the best way to do that is just stay away from the area. Make sure first responders aren't going to have to come rescue you, and give them time to work on dewatering and dealing with the water that could localize and pond.
0: And there's I want to pitch this because I think it's really interesting. Friday on the show, we're going to have a climate psychologist who deals with people. She's just moved to Juneau. And so it's all about people who have, you know, the fear of living in that area. You know, what do you do? How do you handle that? So tune in Friday for that conversation. That's going to be a really interesting idea because I want to ask her about some of the psychology behind, you know, obviously it's your home and you want to protect it and you don't want to leave it, but you also don't want to risk, you know, your life or the lives of others, that kind of thing. Now, he mentioned, Phil, the phone and the text messages that go out, and there's a great thing that you all do, which is you can sign up for these alerts, right? Can you tell me a little bit about that?
3: You can absolutely sign up for the alerts. As Ryan mentioned, they will go out at those critical times to let you know what the recommended action is for you to do in that moment if you're in an affected area. If you're not signed up yet and you want to be signed up, all you have to do is text CBJ to 38276, and that will sign up. If you're unsure if you're signed up, feel free to text it. It won't take you out of the list or anything. It'll just say, yep, you're signed
0: up. Don't text stop. That's all. Don't
3: do that.
0: And give me the number one more time.
3: 38276.
0: 38276.
3: You can also visit bit.ly/CBJ alerts. Okay. And that's an online sign-up form. We encourage everyone to sign up for those.
0: And I think it's valuable for people who don't even live in that area to sign up as well, just so they know, because like you said, the evacuation zone is going to be a little bit wider this year, a little bit bigger, and so you don't want to be driving through those areas or, you know, get frustrated because you can't get past Safeway or something like that.
3: Yeah, and we utilized that same communication method during the winter storm last year, so like it gets reused for different events.
0: Oh, nice. Yeah. It's just emergencies.
2: I was going to say, like, I know Glof has become very in our lives and, you know, everything like that. But, you know, for the winter storm, we did utilize it. And it was, you know, my phone was going off and everything like that, too, when I was getting pizza. So it was perfect.
0: I noticed, too, Ryan, that the HESCO barriers, they've added more, right? And that you all have done some of that. Everybody's working together to make this happen, right? And I noticed, like, I think I was on the dike trail taking a walk, and there's some over there now, which I felt like was pretty far. They're not as tall as some of the other ones, but they're still there because that bank is pretty steep, I guess. But so is there, like you said, I know in previous years I'd seen people, like, putting their plants on top of the barriers and things like that. But really, you just want to leave them alone, right?
1: You know, if you're putting a potted plant on top of a barrier in your backyard, That's fine, right? Yeah. I think like what we
0: try to make it a little pretty, right?
1: Sure, sure. Yeah. There's no reason to do that. Well, there's some things we definitely don't want to do, and that would, you know, really, we don't want to plant anything in the actual HESCO barriers.
0: Mm-hmm.
1: We don't want to modify the screens or the structure of the HESCO barrier in any way. So we don't want to cut them or have anything that would be like a fire hazard too close to them. But, you know, setting things on the HESCO barriers, potted plants, and trying to beautify them a little bit in that way is you know, really a good way to try to make some lemonade out of the lemons of having HESCO barriers.
0: But don't stand on them and watch the flood.
1: Yeah, it's, you know, we saw last year.
0: I did see photos of that.
2: Yes.
1: Yeah, we saw last year there's, you know, a tree in the Diamond Park area took out a whole 20-foot section of HESCO barriers in less than 10 seconds.
0: Mm.
1: Right, and the water on the other side of these barriers is moving so quickly that there would just not be any way to get off of the barriers in that scenario. Right, if you're standing on them and a tree struck it, it would be very, very difficult to rescue that person from the river with the water moving that quickly.
0: Because there's also that if you get in the water, you're the undertow and all the things they talk about, you're just going to get whipped, swooshed away.
2: Yeah.
0: Right.
1: Yeah. I mean, for reference, right, the Colorado River averages around 10 to 12,000 cubic feet per second throughout the year. It fluctuates quite a bit, right, but that's its average. And during this event, the Mendenhall River can jump up to 50,000 cubic feet per second.
0: Wow.
1: It's just an absolutely enormous amount of water. It's very, very dangerous. It's moving very quickly. And so the best way to stay safe is just to stay off of the HESCO barriers.
0: Absolutely. And is there anything you want to mention now about, I know there's been conversations and you've had some flood prep, seminars, things like that. Is there anything that's going on for the future? I know there's talks. There's a lot of things going on with that. Can you update us a little bit on possible timelines of that? Because this is not something that's going to be going away anytime soon.
1: Yeah, so our leadership has been working really hard with all levels of government, tribal, state, local, and federal, to pursue a long-term solution. The CBJ is supportive of whatever the fastest and most economical option to be. Right now, we believe that to be an emergency tunnel tapping Suicide Basin and continuously draining it.
0: Mm-hmm.
1: We're supportive. We're really grateful for all of the work that the Army Corps has put into this and evaluating all of the different options. And I also want to recognize our congressional delegation. You know, just very recently, there was some news from Senator Sullivan's office that the project of an emergency tunnel was included in a draft of a Water Resources Development Act. So that's very encouraging to hear. It's very encouraging that our leaders in Washington, D.C. are paying attention and that the Army Corps is really receptive to moving the project forward.
0: And there'll just be announcements as things move forward, right? You'll all just keep putting out press releases, and Phil's office, communications office, will be doing that as well.
1: Yeah, absolutely. And right now we are very focused at like you said at the beginning of this, on keeping folks safe for the next month. But we're also, you know, in parallel to that, still pedal to the metal on a long-term solution.
0: Yeah, because I've had recently on the show, I've had the scientists from UAS on, I've had some other folks on. And, you know, it's not a situation where it's just going to go away.
1: No.
0: It's going to be, you know, a few more years of this, and hopefully a solution comes along. And, Sarah, from your angle in terms of the GIS work and everything, what do you think about the future in terms of what's going on with this?
2: Oh, that's a really good question. Well, I would love to see my community not be affected by this.
0: Yeah.
2: That would be, like, if I could have anything in this world, not for this to keep happening.
0: Mm-hmm.
2: But I think as we get more resources, like the Army Corps of Engineers, who have a fantastic team and also have GIS experts that are going to be in on this, you know, the more resources that we bring, I think the better and better it's going to get every year. And obviously, this is not an ideal situation for anybody. But I think that every year we do get better. And I mean, even last year compared to this year, it hasn't even happened yet, but I can see the strides we've made in our emergency response and in data, in our operations teams, and everything across the board. So, yeah, I think we're really doing a lot of good.
0: Well, do you think – oh, go ahead, Ryan.
1: One way you could see those strides it seems like a small thing, but it's really not, is the sandbag resource mm-hmm. that the Army Corps has provided.
2: Yeah, mm-hmm. So the – thank you, Ryan. The Army Corps did provide a sandbagging machine to us. So this machine, instead of having to manually break your back and then have to go place them at your house, it does the sandbagging – it clasps the bag, fills the sand, and then it goes on a conveyor belt, and then it's placed on a pallet. And so it makes it a lot faster, and we've been having sandbagging events every Saturday from 11 a.m. to 3 p.m. at Diamond Park. And we've had a really good like drive-up scenario this year where you drive up, you pop your hood or your trunk, not your hood, get sand in there, but you pop your trunk or you put it in the flatbed, and then, you know, the volunteers load you up and you go drop them off at your house and come back if you need more or,
0: oh, that's,
2: you
0: know, fantastic. Yeah, I heard about this.
2: Yeah.
0: Sort of the, it's like fast food sandbags.
2: Exactly, yeah, right. Exactly. Yeah. And we've had a lot of good... From what I've heard, I've had a lot of good conversations with residents being very happy with, you know, the just having that little stress also off their back compared, you know, because they're going to have to go through another flood and everything like that. So having them say like, hey, this really means a lot, really just, you know, makes it all worth it. And it's really great to see that that's something that we're doing to help them.
0: That's really cool. I think that's awesome. And again, Phil, can you give us, as we go out today, just remind us of the websites and where we need to go to get the information?
3: Yes. Number one thing, sign up for emergency alerts. Again, text CBJ to 38276. If you have questions about flood preparedness or resources that might be available to you, call our hotline between 9 a.m. and 4 p.m. Monday through Friday. That number is 907-500-0890. And as you said earlier, if you just want to learn more about what's going on and what CBJ is doing, visit our website. There's a button right at the top left corner, I believe, that says flood preparedness, and that'll take you to the flood prep page that has everything on it.
0: It's got all this great stuff. Yeah. I had some of it here, like how to what to put in your disaster kit and mm-hmm. learning how to shut off your power, mm-hmm. gas, and water at your home, and all that stuff is all available on the website, so you can get really ready for this event.
3: I will also add, if you don't like making phone calls and prefer to send emails, you can also email questions to floodresponse@juno.gov.
0: I love that. Yeah. Okay. Thank you so much, Phil, Sarah, Ryan. I really appreciate it as we get ready for GLOF 2026.
1: Thanks for having us, Boston.
2: Thank you.
0: This is Juno Afternoon on KTOO.
4: I'm Dr. Anthony Lizerwitz, and this is Climate Connections. Wastewater treatment plants remove pollutants from sewage before it returns to lakes, rivers, and oceans. But that treatment process can produce some harmful pollution of its own. Jose Porro is CEO of Cobalt Water Global, a company that helps water utilities reduce their nitrous oxide emissions. Nitrous oxide is a powerful global warming gas.
5: Nitrous oxide is also an ozone-depleting gas.
4: And it can be created as an unintended byproduct of wastewater treatment during the removal of nitrogen. Nitrogen is present in people's urine, and it has to be removed because if it ends up in waterways, it can cause harmful algae growth and other problems. But under certain conditions, the microbes that break down nitrogen can produce nitrous oxide. Porro says the problem can often be fixed through simple tweaks. For example, aerating the water less at certain times, so less oxygen gets in. So his company uses machine learning to help utilities monitor and fine-tune their processes.
5: We've been able to achieve up to 80 to 90% reductions in the N2O emissions from making simple process adjustments.
4: So water treatment plants can clean the water without adding as much pollution to the atmosphere. Climate Connections is produced by the Yale Center for Environmental Communication. To learn more about climate change, visit climateconnections.org.
0: That's going to do it for today's Juno Afternoon. Reminder, Juno Afternoon will be on summer hiatus beginning next week for 3 weeks. Our live shows will return Wednesday, August 19th, but we will have shows this Thursday and Friday. On tomorrow's show, we chat with former Junoite and Perseverance Company member Joyce Perry Moore. 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Juno Afternoon airs Wednesday through Friday at 3 p.m. right here on KTO Juno 104.3 and KAUK Juno Ak Bay 91.7. 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I'm Boston Christopher, producer and host of the program, with help today from Aaron Tripp. Gunath Cheesh, we're going to go out with a little more of The Heist when they performed here live on the red carpet stage right here in Studio 2K. Reminder, their album will be coming out in September and their first single dropped to yesterday. 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Hear a little bit more of The Heists.

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The anniversary of the founding reminded us where our country comes from. Now, what could it become? From WAMU and NPR in Washington, this is 1A.

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1: From a joint ribbon-cutting ceremony with the U.S. for the new Gordie Howe Bridge. This is in response to steep new American tariffs on Canadian goods. A former member of parliament says that was the wrong move and explains why people on both sides of the border just can't seem to get over this bridge.
2: And cracking everybody up, way up. A 96-year-old nutcracker collector in Minnesota tells us how she helped inspire her town's attempt to erect the world's largest nutcracker and why finally seeing it unveiled brought tears to her eyes.
1: Those stories and more coming up for you on the Wednesday edition of As It Happens.

0: For years, construction workers have expressed concern that a disproportionate number of people in their industry are dying from opioid overdoses. And now new numbers from Ontario are bearing that out. According to a study released today by the Ontario Drug Policy Research Network, when it comes to opioid deaths where the person's occupation was known, more than a third worked in construction or the trades. That's based on data provided by Ontario's chief coroner from between 2018 and 2024. And those numbers affirm what tradespeople and advocates have long maintained. Construction has a drug problem, and it goes far beyond overdoses. Jace Watford is a former construction worker and a former opioid user. He's also an advocate who worked on this study. We reached him in Thunder Bay, Ontario.
1: Jace, when we look at the number, 1,300 construction and trade workers dying from opioids just over the 6-year period, as the study was reporting. These are more than numbers. They're people, obviously. What does that number mean to you?
2: I mean, it's a lot, but if I'm going to be honest, in any case, in any sort of collected statistic, it's definitely underrepresented. Mm-hmm. There's a higher number, and I would wager a much higher number, to be fair.
1: Why is this industry in particular such an epicenter for this crisis?
2: There's two reasons, I think. One, it's a very kind of work hard, play hard environment. So, you know, if you're working hard, you know, at the end of the day, you know, you've earned your drink, you've earned your, I mean, then things escalate, right? So like if you go out with your buddies, you get drunk, you can end up getting high. And then of course the high and the keeps on going and so on. But there's also, it's very hard work. And because it's very hard work, it's really hard on the body. And it's an industry where, you know, you're concerned about paying your rent. If you're hurting, you're still reporting. So how are you going to manage that pain? It's difficult to go to doctors to get anything for what would be considered like an invisible illness if it's like your back or your muscles. So using drugs to manage your, especially using pain-killing drugs to manage your issues, that can escalate and, of course, turn into an addiction, which both of those things happen, and they happen quickly. I mean, I know people within the first year of working in a hard field getting addicted, or they already had an addictive personality to start with. Yeah. My case, that would be that.
1: Yeah. Did it happen quickly for you?
2: Oh yeah. I want to say I was probably addicted before I even got into the field. Mm. Like I've worked a lot of different jobs, a lot of different areas. Working in a labor intensive field for me was just a way of paying the bills. So, you know, wherever I go, I take my problems with me.
1: Mm. It's no secret that the business owners, managers, bosses, they want results. They want to make money. But is there any sort of discussion or checking in, or because they also want their workers to be able to keep working, right? They have to know that people might be in pain. They've worked these jobs too. What's your sense of the understanding, if any, from the higher ups?
2: The bigger the company is, the bigger the liability and the bigger the responsibility. And so I've noticed from the times, because I've been out of the field for a while, so I've been working with people who are, so I'm a social worker now, so I work with people who are dealing with addictions that work in that field. So what I've noticed in the changes is there's a lot more safeguards in place, a lot of stringent checks, but it's more so to protect the companies. Sure. And it's not necessarily going to support the worker. Like if a worker gets caught under the influence, mm-hmm. and they get sent home or whatever else, they will meet with, like, say, HR, and there are steps that'll put them in place to go seek treatment, but it's the company first and the person second. And the person isn't the person. It's not the human involved there. It's the body that's doing the work. Mm-hmm. There's not as much support or empathy regarding who the person is and if there's issues going on. So it's, again, it's the results are the capitalism, the almighty dollar, and that's what's the foremost anywhere.
1: And the supply has changed also.
2: Oh yeah, yes, it has. The supply now is incredibly toxic. You're finding things like fentanyl, carfentanil. It's everywhere. Opioid pills are being repressed with these agents used as cutters. You're finding fentanyl in cocaine, which makes no sense because it's a downer mixed with an upper. Like you shouldn't have to need naloxone when you're doing cocaine from the drug addict's mind. There's such a toxic supply and it's so mixed, and that's why we're having so many deaths across the board, all in different areas.
1: You lost friends as well?
2: I've lost friends. I've lost colleagues. I've lost clients. I am now very accustomed to going to funerals.
1: I'm sorry.
2: It's the way it is.
1: How many coworkers when you were in the industry do you think you lost to from overdoses?
2: I've lost at least 30 that I'm aware of. But the thing is, like, if someone passes away, I don't know how they've passed away. So, like, it's just like Joe's not coming back to work. Where'd he go? I don't know. He died. The majority of these deaths happen at home. They don't happen at the workplace because at the workplace there's people around you. But as somebody who was a drug addict, I would always use alone. So if I overdose, there's nobody going to be able to help me. I'm dead.
1: Is it all happening, Jace, out in the open at these sites?
2: Say 15 years ago, it wasn't such a black mark. Like you'd go out with the buddies. Sometimes your boss would even be there and you'd all drink, maybe do some cocaine, and there you go. But now it's more hidden. The drug use is hidden. Like I don't know how many people I've who, how many friends I've had come up to me and say, "Hey, I've been struggling with this for a couple of years." And I'm like, "I didn't know." When I was using, nobody knew. I would keep it out of their eyesight. I didn't want to be judged. I didn't want to be looked at as like less than or inferior, especially if I'm pain managing, which is what I do all the time, right? Like I'm in a lot of physical pain.
1: What kind of advice would you give to someone who's listening? Maybe they're in this field, maybe they're not, but they're struggling with this kind of addiction. Knowing what you know, what would you want them to know?
2: That there is support. The hardest thing, especially in a male-driven, testosterone-fueled field, it's very difficult to ask for help. It's very difficult to accept help. And it's very difficult to come to terms with the fact that you might need that. We're at a point now with the way that the toxic drug supply has infected everywhere, that people who are addicted are sacrificing the future to make the present more manageable. So if I'm using today to manage some pain, there's no guarantee that I'm going to make it to tomorrow. And that's the scariest thing. So if you've got a family, you've got people that you love or people that love you, reach out. The bravest thing that you could do is ask for help.
1: Good to speak with you, Jace. I appreciate this. Thank you.
2: You're welcome.
0: Jace Watford is a former construction worker and former opioid user. We reached him in Thunder Bay, Ontario.

0: Joni Mitchell with Trouble Man with the late, great Plas Johnson on the saxophone.
1: We're going to take a short break now. When we return, at a Senate Finance Committee hearing, United States Trade Representative Jamison Greer defends the Trump administration's tariff policy.
0: And bullheaded. Speaking of taking things to new heights, we will revisit our coverage of a feud over the world's tallest moose statue, one that left both sides hoofing and poofing. Stay tuned. I'm Chris Howden.
1: And I'm Neil Kirksall.

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0: As President Trump announces new tariffs against Canada, some neighbors to the north talk about how they're feeling about the U.S. these days. 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
2: Good morning, I'm Michelle Martin. For a long time, scientists believed that one of the things that makes human brains special is our ability to recognize shapes. 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The adults did the best, but all three groups passed the test. Turns out geometry is monkey business. It's Morning Edition.
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4: Broadcasting from the KTOO studios in downtown Juneau, I'm Mike Lane. Good morning. It's 5:45. About 400 miles north of Fairbanks, teams of scientists at Tulik Field Station study the Arctic. The station's support staff run things behind the scenes, like cooking meals, fixing what's broken, and keeping everything clean. As Shelby Herbert reports for the Alaska Desk, that work doesn't end up in research papers, but it makes those papers possible.
5: On a sunny, windless day above the Arctic Circle, a ribbon of smoke twists into the uninterrupted sky above. Everybody who works at Tulik has a favorite chore. Sally Anderson's is burning trash.
6: It's helpful because it gets all of this waste gone. And it's like kind of easy, you know?
7: It's a little bit therapeutic.
6: Yeah, sometimes throwing stuff in that you're just like, oh, gosh.
5: All the waste produced by Tulik's 100 or so seasonal residents has to get trucked out or burned. Anderson's hurling bags of soiled toilet paper into an incinerator the size of a car. Orange flames flicker out of the lid with the impact of each new bag. Like many of her coworkers, Anderson took a winding route to get here. She has a degree in food science.
6: I was a microbiologist for a bigger chocolate company. Then that was sucking my soul and I hated corporate life. I was like, I'm leaving like a temperature censored like kitchen area that I taste chocolate every hour, and I'm going to like the tundra to get eaten alive by mosquitoes.
5: Nested in the foothills of the Brooks Range, Tulik Field Station is one of the world's premier Arctic research stations. It's open year-round, but at the peak of the summer season, about 100 people from universities and research institutions all over the world gather here to study things like plants, animals, and permafrost. But none of that happens without the dozen or so employees who keep the station running. Many of them work year-round, supporting similar research stations in places like Antarctica and Greenland. Jonathan Karkachi is a PhD student at Florida Atlantic University who spent part of the summer here studying tundra flowers. Before digging into a plate of ziti, he says he's better fed at Tulik than he is back home.
8: You know, like I come here and I get 3 square meals a day. They're all hot. I mean, at home, I'm like lucky if I eat more than a pasta with a little bit of sauce and a can of sardines.
5: Amanda Fear is one pair of hands behind the food.
9: I do cook and bake a ton at home, and I always try more increasingly complicated recipes.
5: Fear says the work days start early, but she usually has time in her schedule to get out and hike around the tundra or bask in the station's sauna. And there's a weird rhythm that comes with working from pole to pole. Some are employed all year, while others have gaps they use to travel, visit family, or do side gigs. Before Fear was feeding scientists, she was an accountant in San Francisco. She got her start on the other side of the planet, at McMurdo Station in Antarctica.
9: As somebody who has lived in that corporate America zone for a good 5 to 6 years, like, I didn't feel inspired every day. Yeah, I like feeling inspired and like each day is new and fresh.
5: Fear says she had the idea to go for years. But right after the peak of the pandemic, her grandfather, dog, and a close friend all died within the span of a couple months.
9: It was just like a bam, bam, bam. And so I was just like, ooh, I need to just be gone for a bit.
5: Many TULIC staff described hardships that prompted them to reevaluate their lives and enter this line of work. Manny Prince does a lot of things at the station, helping with search and rescue, fixing things, and kind of filling in wherever he's needed. He says he left behind a warmer, easier life in Texas after he lost both of his parents.
7: 6 years ago, if you would have told me I'd be doing this, I'd think you're insane. But this has probably been one of the coolest turns in my life that I didn't know I needed.
5: He says over the last year or so, sweeping cuts to science funding have left many in the Arctic research community uncertain about what comes next. But that's made his job keeping scientists safe and housed feel more important than ever.
7: People need to understand that science is continuing. It's not going anywhere.
5: And neither are the people making it possible. At TULIC Field Station, I'm Shelby Herbert.
4: And for now, that's KTOO News. More coming your way in about 15 minutes. Next time on Here and Now, as President Trump threatens new tariffs on Canada, hear how Canadians are feeling about their relationship with their neighbors in the U.S. The View from Windsor, Ontario, starting at 8 o'clock this morning, right here on KTOO and online at ktoo.org. 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

0: a little bit, but she ultimately self-rescued, but we did have the drone in the air looking for her.
1: The drones are also designed to transport emergency equipment. They can hold up to 8 pounds, although Michael says he'd stick closer to 6.
0: If we were to find somebody, let's say, lost in the woods, and we could take the drone and drop them a portable radio, or food, or medical supplies.
1: Michael's and Police Chief Jerry Reddick are both licensed to fly the equipment. They have been flying drones on their own for about 10 years, and recently went through a certification program that allows them to fly on behalf of the municipality. Depending on where they're flying, the operator might need to notify the Federal Aviation Administration or the local helicopter strip.
0: So there is another aircraft in the area here, so we have to be careful.
2: Okay.
1: The drones can fly up to about 35 miles per hour. Their batteries last from 20 to 30 minutes. They can't fly in heavy rain or fog. While they're designated for rescue missions and official work, Michaels makes an exception for the demo.
0: Oh, there's your house.
2: Wowzies, I gotta cut my lawn.
1: Michael says the drone doesn't have a name yet, or at least one that's suitable to broadcast on the radio. In Chicago, I'm Melinda Munson.
3: And coming up in KTOO News, Alaska Airlines canceled 10 flights statewide Wednesday because of ash from an erupting volcano. Details coming your way in about 25 minutes. This is Morning Edition from KTOO.
4: This is Morning Edition from NPR News. I'm Michelle Martin in Washington, D.C.
5: And I'm A. Martinez in Culver City, California. President Trump is once again ramping up aggression toward Iran, threatening to bomb Iranian bridges and power plants, including ones near the capital city, Tehran. And he's rejecting the idea of making another deal with Iran.
4: Trump is selling the war as a success. He was in Marietta, Georgia yesterday.
6: Venezuela, Iran. America is back. It's stronger than ever before. And I'm telling you, it's only going one way. It's going up.
4: But support for Trump's actions abroad is going down, even among his own supporters.
5: NPR's Deepa Shivaram joins us now. So let's start with a new polling out from Politico that shows President Trump's own base is getting tired of the war.
7: Yeah, I mean, these polling numbers from July show some bad news for the president. The poll asked Trump's MAGA base whether the U.S. should continue the war even if it increases costs. And just 37% said yes. And that number is down from 2 months before when the base was split on this 50-50. So there's a pretty significant decline here among the supporters who, keep in mind, back Trump staunchly. And of course, this is happening as costs continue to rise, right? Gas prices are going up again. Inflation is up. And at the same time that Americans are struggling with these higher prices, Defense Secretary Pete Hegseth said this week that the Iran war so far has cost $37.5 billion, that's with a B, which is pretty big for a price tag for a war that Trump said would end months ago. And, you know, not to mention American troops who have been killed and injured in action as well.
5: Now, how is the president addressing economic issues?
7: Yeah, so Trump in his speech yesterday made one argument that I thought was kind of interesting. He was trying to set up almost a side-by-side comparison of the U.S.'s operations in Venezuela to Iran. So after U.S. forces captured Venezuelan leader Nicolas Maduro earlier this year, the U.S. started to control Venezuelan oil exports, and the Trump administration says that the U.S. is benefiting from this economically, though I will say there isn't much transparency around that. So Trump is saying that operations in Venezuela basically have paid for themselves, and he's sort of trying to convince Americans that Iran will be something like that, that it'll be worth it in the end. At the same time, though, he's also continuing to mock the idea that affordability is important. He's saying that he just inherited inflation and a bad economy from former President Biden. At the same time, he also did kind of ask for a bit of patience from voters and some time to try to lower costs.
6: Oil will be coming. It's going to be tumbling down. It was 3 weeks ago. They thought we had a deal. I said, I don't think we have a deal with these guys. They break every deal they make. But I said, you know, but people thought the geniuses on Wall Street, they came down, really down, and goes back up a little bit. But it's going to come down maybe lower than when we even started. But just give me a little time.
5: Yeah, and that's something that President Trump has been asking Americans to give him time for a while now. His party, though, is starting to run out of time before the midterm. So is the president factoring that in at all?
7: You know, it seems like no. Earlier this week, the president himself said that the midterm elections weren't a part of his decision-making process on Iran. And it's putting members of his own party in a complicated position when addressing the president's economic agenda. And it's not just with Iran. For example, Trump has recently

0: best-selling author Ocean Vuong on the inspiration for his latest novel, Emperor of Gladness. That's next time on Here and Now.
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2: Good morning, I'm E. Martinez. Sable is a Tibetan Mastiff who loves long hikes. Halfway up a mountain in Pennsylvania this month, her leg gave out. She's 100 pounds, so her owner needed help. He ran 2 miles down the mountain, flagged a passing car. The driver happened to be a firefighter who rounded up a crew. It took 6 people 4 hours to carry Sable down on a stretcher. She's fine now, but those hikes might need to get a little bit shorter. It's Morning Edition.
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3: Good morning, and thanks for waking up with KTOO. I'm Mike Lane. The time is 6:45. When can white paint be the wrong shade of white? When it's located in the Skagway Historic District. One Skagway business owner was recently denied permission to repaint her building its existing white color for complicated reasons. She appealed to the Historic District Commission's decision, and the ensuing decision was a compromise. KHNS's Melinda Munson has all the colorful details.
4: Kermsey's Curios, a jewelry store, has been in Skagway since 1897. Owner Kathy Shen wants to repaint, but that can be a long and difficult process in southeast Alaska with abundant rain and crowds of tourists. So Shen settled on painting just a portion at a time, but she discovered a problem. The current color of her white building, Chantilly Lace, isn't on the Skagway Historic District architectural paint color palette, and neither is her trim color, a dark green called Dramatic Fairways. Shen asked the Historic District Commission for permission to repaint the existing colors, and for those colors to be added to the official palette. The commission denied that request, but agreed to touch-ups of the white paint. Touch-ups of the green paint were disallowed. Shen appealed to the Board of Appeals, which is made up of the Skagway Borough Assembly. Here's Shen at the July 15th meeting.
5: So I feel like we're here because none of the previous owners and tenants of Kermsey's took the time to go through the proper process of submitting the paint permits before painting.
4: That paint selection process for the Historic District is very involved. The Skagway Historic District's official color palette contains 80 colors. Some of those colors have restrictions. For example, moderate radish brown cannot be used with 15 other approved colors. And strong reddish brown may only be used for sashes. A sash is defined as the wooden part of a window that surrounds the glass, but does not include the trim surrounding the window, such as the window frame and sill. The color choices are available online with matching formula numbers. A book of physical swatches is available at City Hall. The approved colors come from laboratory analyses of paint samples collected from historic Skagway buildings. Paint colors also come from paint manufacturers from 1897 to 1910, though would have likely been available in Skagway. The Board of Appeals agreed that Shen's requested colors weren't far from the approved colors, and Assemblymember Dan Henry pointed out existing buildings with similar color schemes.
6: Let's just say for the sake of conversation that Kathy wanted to paint the building yellow and red. This would be a major change. So then we have an entirely different discussion. Fire engine red, candy apple red, and so on and so forth. But this is so negligible.
4: After almost 2 hours of discussion, the Board of Appeals voted to modify the Historic District Commission's decision. Here's Assemblymember Charity Pomeroy.
7: What is already there can be repainted in perpetuity, but we are not giving a paint application. Or we're not overturning the HDC's decision. We're modifying their final decision.
4: So, Shen can repaint her store Chantilly Lace with dramatic fairways on the trim, although those colors won't be added to the official paint palette. Assemblymember Henry thanked the Historic District Commission, which is currently looking for more members.
6: The charm of this community and its personality, to me, is centered around the Historic District. And I think we just need to be mindful that those that are on the commission do their absolute level best to maintain that.
4: While Shen can repaint her building, finding an available contractor might be impossible. She recounted what a local contractor recently told her.
5: He said, "You couldn't give me $30,000 to paint your building for you because of the time and also the weather and what needs to be done in order to paint."
4: Reporting from a building that's closest to number 67 from the official palette, pale greenish yellow. In Chicago, I'm Melinda Munson.
3: And for now, that's KTOO News. More straight ahead. Today is Thursday, July 23rd, and later today on Juno Afternoon, host Boston Christopher has a chat with former Junoite and Perseverance Theater Company member Joyce Perry Moore. She has a book, Fill the Room, an invitation to take up space, which she'll sign at an event here in town on August 7th, plus a visit with Chancellor Aparna Palmer from UAS to highlight new courses, events, and more happening at the university. That's Juno Afternoon, today at 3 p.m. with a rebroadcast at 7 p.m. right here on KTOO. It's Morning Edition.

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0: 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This week's word comes from the late Kahuanish George Davis. The word this week is Seek.
1: Seek.
0: That means black bear. And let's hear a sentence.
1: Seek.
0: Black bear had cubs. Let's hear it again.
1: Seek.
0: Black bear. Ganeshjeesh to Hune Lance Twitchell, Gold Belt Heritage Foundation, and the University of Alaska Southeast for this audio.
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4: From the KTOO Newsroom, I'm Mike Lane. Good morning. It's 7:45. Juneau residents in the glacial outburst flood zone are preparing for the annual flood expected soon. At a sandbag event in the Mendenhall Valley on Saturday, some of that prep work is easier and faster than it was last year. KTOO's Alex Solomon reports.
5: At Diamond Park, a steady stream of Mendenhall Valley residents drive up to a grid of wooden pallets with around 40 sandbags stacked on each. They're here to try to protect their homes from flooding, with materials offered for free by the City and Borough of Juneau and the U.S. Army Corps of Engineers. Ryan O'Shaughnessy is the city's emergency manager. He says the sandbag event looks a lot different for residents this year than it did last year.
6: They'd pull in and they'd spend 3 hours here filling up sandbags. And now it's you drive up and we load a pallet or hand load as many sandbags as we can and you're on your way.
5: That's thanks to an automatic sandbag filling machine provided by the Army Corps.
6: You turn this on.
5: A conveyor belt starts rolling. O'Shaughnessy holds an empty white bag under a metal funnel and pulls a lever that drops sand in the bag until it's about two-thirds full. The conveyor belt carries the bag to another worker.
6: It moves down the line.
5: Who folds over the top and places it on a pallet.
6: And so ideally this works best when you have like a team of people, you know, kind of really assembly lining this.
5: But in just 1 minute, the two of them filled and loaded 5 sandbags. Using the machine cuts down on the time and effort it takes to do it manually with shovels. Stacking sandbags around homes can be an effective way to limit flood damage when done correctly, according to the Army Corps. Adrian and Bob Atadero pull up to receive sandbags. Bob says he recently had a major surgery, and the couple is grateful they don't have to fill sandbags themselves this time.
7: It was a lot of work.
5: The Atadero's live on Meander Way, a street that curves around a bend in the river and has been hit hard by flooding in the past.
8: Well, we've certainly learned a lot. This is our fourth year going into it. We've been flooded three years in a row.
5: They bought their home just months before the 2023 flood and say they feel the most prepared for it this year. Adrian says the Army Corps' industrial-sized pumps on Meander Way have a lot to do with that.
9: We are very hopeful year because we have that pump. And hopefully, you know, if any water gets in the yard, it's going to be pumped back over into the river.
5: They say they plan to evacuate this year, but they were home in 2024 when the most disastrous flood tore through their neighborhood.
8: It sounds like lightning because the trees
9: breaking
8: and it's really spooky. Yeah. So I don't know. I suggest people not sit and wait to watch this thing. It's extremely dangerous.
5: The National Weather Service predicts that Suicide Basin, the glacial lake responsible for producing the flood, will fill to the top between August 5 and 10. The flood starts when water pressure in Suicide Basin builds up so much that it bores through the ice and floats Mendenhall Glacier, releasing billions of gallons of water into the suburban valley below. It typically begins within a week after the basin is full, but it can happen at any time. The city and Army Corps are offering free sandbags to residents in the flood zone at Diamond Park every Saturday until the flood. In Juneau, I'm Alex Solomon.
4: 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That's KTOO News for now. More coming your way in about 30 minutes in our extended newscast. Today is Thursday, July 23rd. It's the 204th day of the year, and there's 161 days left in 2026. We're expecting 5 cruise ships in port today. The New Amsterdam got here at 7 o'clock this morning. They'll depart at 4:30 this afternoon. Norwegian Jade also arrived at 7 a.m. They'll depart at 8 p.m. Emerald Princess will be here at 1 this afternoon. They'll depart at 9 p.m. Celebrity Solstice arrives at 1:30 and departs at 8:30 this evening. And Carnival Luminosa will be here at 2 o'clock this afternoon. They'll depart at 11 p.m. That's a look at the cruise ship schedule for today, Thursday, July 23rd. 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

0: Hundreds of thousands of Haitian nationals living in the U.S. could face deportation as soon as next week. That's raising concerns about the future for those with temporary protected status and for their children, many born in the U.S.
1: They cannot take those children back to Haiti because right now it is impossible for them to be safe there.
0: I'm Elsa Chang. That's on All Things Considered from NPR News.
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6: You're listening to Here and Now from KTOO. Good morning. I'm Mike Lane. It's 8:20. Now, our extended newscast. Juneau residents in the glacial outburst flood zone are preparing for the annual flood expected soon. At a sandbag event in the Mendenhall Valley on Saturday, some of that prep work is easier and faster than it was last year. KTOO's Alex Solomon reports.
7: At Diamond Park, a steady stream of Mendenhall Valley residents drive up to a grid of wooden pallets with around 40 sandbags stacked on each. They're here to try to protect their homes from flooding with materials offered for free by the City and Borough of Juneau and the U.S. Army Corps of Engineers. Ryan O'Shaughnessy is the city's emergency manager. He says the sandbag event looks a lot different for residents this year than it did last year.
8: They pull in and they spend 3 hours here filling up sandbags. And now it's you drive up and we load a pallet or hand load as many sandbags as we can, and you're on your way.
7: That's thanks to an automatic sandbag filling machine provided by the Army Corps.
8: You turn this on.
7: A conveyor belt starts rolling. O'Shaughnessy holds an empty white bag under a metal funnel and pulls a lever that drops sand in the bag until it's about two-thirds full. The conveyor belt carries the bag to another worker.
8: Moves down the line.
7: Who folds over the top and places it on a pallet.
8: So ideally this works best when you have like a team of people, you know, kind of really assembly lining this.
7: But in just 1 minute, the two of them filled and loaded five sandbags. Using the machine cuts down on the time and effort it takes to do it manually with shovels. Stacking sandbags around homes can be an effective way to limit flood damage when done correctly, according to the Army Corps. Adrian and Bob Atadero pull up to receive sandbags. Bob says he recently had a major surgery, and the couple is grateful they don't have to fill sandbags themselves this time.
9: It was a lot of work.
10: It was a lot of work.
7: The Ataderos live on Meander Way, a street that curves around a bend in the river and has been hit hard by flooding in the past.
10: Well, we've certainly learned a lot. This is our fourth year going into it. We've been flooded three years in a row.
7: They bought their home just months before the 2023 flood and say they feel the most prepared for it this year. Adrian says the Army Corps' industrial-sized pumps on Meander Way have a lot to do with that.
9: We are very hopeful
10: this year
9: because we have that pump. And hopefully, you know, if any water gets in the yard, it's going to be pumped back over into the river.
7: They say they plan to evacuate this year, but they were home in 2024 when the most disastrous flood tore through their neighborhood.
10: It sounds like lightning because the trees
9: breaking
10: and it's really spooky. Yeah, so I don't know. I suggest people not sit and wait to watch this thing. It's extremely dangerous.
7: The National Weather Service predicts that Suicide Basin, the glacial lake responsible for producing the flood, will fill to the top between August 5 and 10. The flood starts when water pressure in Suicide Basin builds up so much that it bores through the ice and floats Mendenhall Glacier, releasing billions of gallons of water into the suburban valley below. It typically begins within a week after the basin is full, but it can happen at any time. The city and Army Corps are offering free sandbags to residents in the flood zone at Diamond Park every Saturday until the flood. In Juneau, I'm Alex Solomon.
6: Residents can call a non-emergency city hotline with flood-related questions or concerns at 907-500-0890 or email floodresponse@juneau.gov. And the Alaska Division of Elections has moved thousands of registered voters to its inactive list due to suspicion that they are not citizens. State Director of Elections Carol Beecher acknowledged the allegations may be based on very old data. She told legislators at a hearing in Anchorage Wednesday that her agency sent 3,500 letters to Alaskans saying the Division of Motor Vehicles has flagged them as possible non-citizens. Beecher portrayed this as a routine exercise that doesn't take away anyone's right to vote. She says people who got the letter can just check a box to indicate they are citizens or call or email the division.
11: We are simply asking individuals to confirm, because we received information from a verified source, that these individuals were not U.S. citizens.
6: Some of the voters who received the letter went online to check their voter registration and were alarmed to find they'd already been removed. Some contacted their legislators, including Representative Andrew Gray, a Democrat from Anchorage, who raised it with Beecher at the hearing. Two legislators said they were concerned the letters might have been part of a federal initiative. President Trump has been trying to assert more influence over state elections, warning of fraud that election experts say is unfounded. Beecher said this isn't related to the federal government. Every 3 months, she said, the division checks its voter list against the Division of Motor Vehicles data, looking for people who may have said they were not citizens when they got their driver's licenses. This time, she said, the list they got back was unusually long.
11: So we understand that some of this is probably very old data where the individuals did not contact DMV, have not updated that they are a naturalized citizen. I believe that people probably don't realize that all of these governmental entities don't necessarily talk to each other.
6: She said voters who don't respond will remain on the inactive list, but she said they can still vote a questioned ballot. While Gray and other legislators sounded uneasy about the letters their constituents got, Republican Representative Kevin McCabe from Big Lake defended the division's actions, saying it's the agency's job to ensure the voter rolls are clean and correct. In other news, the Anchorage Assembly took the rare step Tuesday night of censuring a fellow member over what the Alaska Public Offices Commission ruled was an improper use of campaign funds for travel. APOC ruled in June that East Anchorage Assembly member George Martinez violated campaign finance laws when he used campaign funds to pay for a flight from Alaska to Florida last December. At their meeting Tuesday night, assembly members took up a resolution to censure Martinez for the campaign violations. That's a formal expression of the body's disapproval. Some assembly members, like South Anchorage's Zach Johnson, pointed to Martinez's actions when APOC commissioners questioned him. In their ruling, commissioners described Martinez as evasive and his testimony as not credible. Johnson says Martinez's response to APOC's investigation could compromise the public's trust in the Anchorage Assembly.
12: I think that the crux of this is that the testimony offered by the member to APOC was not credible. It's not that there was an APOC violation, it's that testimony piece.
6: The Assembly voted 8-3 to censure Martinez. In response to the APOC ruling, some Assembly members have also scrutinized Martinez's use of city funds for travel he took in his capacity as an Assembly member. Assembly members debated a resolution that would direct the municipal attorney to investigate Martinez's travel. Martinez told assembly members Tuesday he has followed standard municipal process when making travel and per diem requests. Assembly members debated the resolution on whether to investigate Martinez's use of city funds until midnight, the mandated deadline in city code for an assembly meeting. The resolution was then bumped to the next assembly meeting, scheduled for August 4th. And last but not least, the Skagway Police Department has a new drone program. The department says the donation of 2 drones will allow the department to increase its capacity for search and rescue operations. KHNS's Melinda Munson saw firsthand how the small aircraft work.
13: Sergeant James Michaels from the Skagway Police Department held a demonstration outside the police station last week.
14: So this thing's going to create pretty good rotor wash. I'm going to put it up at about 10 feet, and if you'd like, you can walk underneath it and feel the amount of force it takes.
13: The black machine is about 2.5 feet by 2.5 feet. It's 200 feet above our heads and showing clear images of a cruise ship 13 blocks away.
14: This is a DJI Matrice 210 drone. This one and a one just like it were donated to us by the Valdez Police Department when they upgraded their system.
13: Michael says the system would have cost the department about $50,000. The machines will serve multiple purposes.
14: Purpose is search and rescue. We will look for lost hikers. We can travel over the water with it. We use it for crime scene overwatch and to also document crime scenes. Same thing with the fire. We'd be able to fly over fire scenes and take aerial photos.
13: Michael says the drone was sent out on its first rescue mission a few weeks ago.
14: It was an individual who got off trail over by Upper Reed Falls and got cliffed out for a little bit, but she ultimately self-rescued. But we did have the drone in the air looking for her.
13: The drones are also designed to transport emergency equipment. They can hold up to 8 pounds, although Michael says he'd stick closer to 6.
14: If we were to find somebody, let's say, lost in the woods, and we could take the drone and drop them a portable radio or food or medical supplies.
13: Michael's and Police Chief Jerry Reddick are both licensed to fly the equipment. They have been flying drones on their own for about 10 years and recently went through a certification program that allows them to fly on behalf of the municipality. Depending on where they're flying, the operator might need to notify the Federal Aviation Administration or the local helicopter strip.
14: So there is another aircraft in the area here, so we have to be careful.
15: Okay.
13: The drones can fly up to about 35 miles per hour. Their batteries last from 20 to 30 minutes. They can't fly in heavy rain or fog. While they're designated for rescue missions and official work, Michaels makes an exception for the demo.
14: Oh, there's your house.
15: Wowzies, I gotta cut my lawn.
13: Michael says the drone doesn't have a name yet, or at least one that's suitable to broadcast on the radio. In Chicagway, I'm Melinda Munson.
6: And that concludes our extended newscast for this morning. Today is Thursday, July 23rd. It's the 204th day of the year, and there's 161 days left in 2026. Sunrise this morning was at 4:31. We'll see the sun set at 9:35 this evening. That's a total of 17 hours, 4 minutes, and 21 seconds of daylight today, a loss of 3 minutes and 52 seconds from yesterday. 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
16: Live from NPR News in Boston, I'm Josie Guarino. President Donald Trump says a new agreement with Saudi Arabia for a civilian nuclear program requires the kingdom to normalize relations with Israel through the Abraham Accords. Trump posted on social media the deal does not allow for enrichment of uranium. Non-proliferation experts, though, have raised concerns the deal fails to include guardrails to prevent enrichment of uranium to weapons-grade levels. The regional conflict is escalating as Yemen's Iran-backed Houthi rebels claimed attacks on two Saudi oil tankers in the Red Sea, threatening to choke off another vital global trade route while the Strait of Hormuz remains closed. Meanwhile, after a 12th consecutive night of U.S. airstrikes against Iran, the war of words is escalating. Iran's foreign minister warned of an eye-for-an-eye retaliation, prompting U.S. Secretary of State Marco Rubio to counter that the administration's policy is, quote, a head for an eye. Health advisors begin meeting today to review more than a half a dozen peptides, substances that have become a growing wellness trend despite little evidence they are safe or effective. The two-day meeting, hosted by the Food and Drug Administration, has the backing of Health Secretary Robert F. Kennedy Jr., who has described himself as a big fan of peptides and vowed to overturn industry restrictions. This is Here and Now.
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4: 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And Americans United for Separation of Church and State, defending church-state separation and the First Amendment, including freedom of the press, for nearly 80 years. 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
23: It's Here and Now. Excitement over Cape Verde's underdog energy at FIFA's Soccer World Cup has drawn fresh attention to the culture of the West African island nation. One of that country's most famous artists was vocalist Cesaria Evora, who brought her music to the world and opened doors for generations of female artists. Today, a new wave of musicians carries that legacy forward. From Cape Verde, Ricky Shryock reports.
24: Singing over the wind and waves, the seven-woman Brazilian samba group Sambaiana traces a musical connection that stretches across the Atlantic. For vocalist and guitarist Rayra Mayara, performing in Cape Verde carries special meaning.
25: The music of Brazil is a music from African roots.
24: From the streets to the shorelines, music is everywhere in this island nation. Walking through a narrow alleyway in the capital Praia, the sound of musicians rehearsing drifts from an open window above. Among them is singer-songwriter, local superstar, Fatu Jakate. Jakate describes her music as a reflection of Cape Verde's Creole identity, blending influences from Africa and beyond.
26: My songs is about mixing these cultures and with a lot of influence of African sounds, jazz, blues.
24: Cape Verde's location at the crossroads of Africa, Europe, and the Americas has shaped a rich musical tradition. Artists here draw from multiple influences while creating sounds uniquely their own. And no musician has done more to share those sounds with the world than Cesaria Evora, who died in 2011 at the age of 70. Her international success, says longtime producer José da Silva, changed what was possible for women musicians back home.
27: Here in Cape Verde, in the past, you don't have a lot of women singing because it's not for the family, it's not nice to have a woman to sing.
24: Today, da Silva says her impact extends far beyond music itself.
27: With the success of Cesaria, something changed. And now in Cape Verde, the women are leader in the music.
24: Today, that legacy lives on in a new generation of musicians. At just 16, pianist Alicia Fretes hopes to represent Cape Verde on the world stage and inspire more young women to pursue music.
28: This is a way for me to represent my country, my nation, to the world. And I hope I get as well to inspire other young people like me.
24: Across these Atlantic islands, the spirit of Cesaria Evora lives on as a new generation finds its own voice. For NPR News, Ricky Shryock, Praia.
29: Caminho longe, esse caminho passa.
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0: With yet another death confirmed this week among U.S. troops in the Middle East, service members and their families are worried about what comes next.
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10: And I'm Scott Tong in Washington, D.C. This is Here and Now. With news of more tensions between the U.S. and Canada, President Trump has blamed the Canadian government for wildfires there that have blown smoky air into the lower 48. And he has announced new 50% tariffs on a range of Canadian goods. Auto products, dairy, wine, cement, hockey sticks. It's a lot. Canada responded by disinviting the American president to Friday's opening ceremony for a new bridge connecting Detroit to the Ontario city of Windsor. And Windsor is a Canadian city hit particularly hard by all this. And to give you an idea how close these cities are, last week, my colleague Julia Corcoran and I drove there from downtown Detroit. Took all of 12 minutes to get to Windsor by tunnel. Most of that was the passport check. We learned the two cities have been closely connected for centuries. But lately, those nice Canadians in Windsor, they're angry, they're frustrated.
29: My name's Elaine Weeks, and I am a local historian and advocate for the city of Windsor.
10: Elaine Weeks met us at a busy riverfront park on the Canada side. It's just 700 yards from Detroit's skyline, busy with walkers and bikers and scooters and boats in the water. Elaine remembers that in the second week of President Trump's new term last year, he slapped big tariffs on all Canadian goods, and he threatened to take the country over. Days later, the U.S. played Canada in hockey, and fans in Montreal loudly booed the U.S. national anthem.
29: It was still fresh in people's minds what was happening in terms of the whole nonsense, the threat of taking Canada over as the 51st state. And that had just kind of entered people's consciousness, and they were not going to stand for that. So that whole match became kind of like this symbolic thing of, you know, we're not going to let you take over, you're not going to walk all over us sort of thing. And it gave people a chance to vocalize how they felt.
10: Weeks herself helped to organize a rally along the riverfront to promote Canada-U.S. relations.
29: We had people that were really pissed off and were showing it with their signage, etc., and their chanting and so forth.
10: She doesn't go into the signs, but the words probably aren't radio-friendly anyway. What pains Weeks is that Windsor and Detroit have ties that go back to the 1700s.
29: We had some horrific fires in Windsor that threatened the very existence of the village back in the day. And Detroit has always been a little more developed, and they had a better fire fighting situation over there. So they were able to send over pumps. We only had the fire brigade with the buckets. Right? So they saved Windsor from being decimated two times.
10: And in the last century, it's been all about cars.
29: So Henry Ford, of course, was American, started his company on in Dearborn and then expanded and then thought, hey, I need to get into the British market. And then Windsor, being part of the British Commonwealth, was a perfect way to do that and expand his empire, shall we say, and business opportunities and so forth. So he came over here and spoke with a man named Gordon MacGregor about setting up what became Ford Canada. And that way it allowed Henry Ford to penetrate the British market and expand his enterprise. So, you know, we were the birthplace of the automotive industry in the whole country, all of Canada, right here.
10: Ever since, Week says Windsor has been an auto worker lunch bucket town. Her father, in fact, was mayor in the 1970s and 80s. The park we are in right now is named after him.
29: There was talk of one of our major big three plants, Ford Motor Company, wanting to establish and expand one of their plants into the States. They wanted to open up a plant in Lima, Ohio. So my dad, Bert Weeks, realized, wait a second, that's just wrong. We can do something here. We've got lots of available land. So he lobbied everyone. He just found a way to make it happen. So it did work out. They opened up here.
10: And we should note one more link.

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5: It's Here and Now. In India, thousands of young people are protesting against the government, even after facing a violent police response. NPR's Omkar Kandikar reports that the movement was propelled by one man's hunger strike.
6: 59-year-old Sonam Wangchuk wears many hats. He's an environmentalist who innovated ice stupas, a technique of building artificial glaciers for irrigation in the Himalayas. He's an education activist who worked to bring back indigenous knowledge to classrooms. But the first time most people in India heard of him was after the Bollywood movie Three Idiots. The film is about three friends in a top Indian university reeling under academic pressure. Its lead character, played by Indian star Aamir Khan, is widely seen to be inspired by Sonam Wangchuk. When the film was released in 2009, many identified with Khan's character speaking of India's broken education system. He says education in India has been reduced to getting good grades, then finding a job in the US. The rat race, he adds, is literally killing students. India's official database says student suicides are increasing faster than those of the overall population. And in May this year, what for many was the final straw, questions for a nationwide university entrance exam leaked, and the government announced that 2 million candidates would have to retake the tests. Hundreds from the youth group Cockroach Janata Party protested in the Indian capital. In late May, Sonam Wangchuk joined the protest and said he would fast until the education minister Dharmendra Pradhan resigns. On social media, millions watched as Wangchuk said he lost 19 pounds in 19 days. Then last weekend, Indian policemen stormed the protest site and dragged Wangchuk into an ambulance. For many students like Kajal Singh, that was the turning point. She says Wangchuk is a role model for many. The government first ignored him, then detained him. So on Monday morning, she slipped out of her house and joined thousands as they marched to the parliament. That day, India's capital turned into a battleground.
7: What you can hear in the background are tear gas shells that are being lobbed at protesters. The protesters have also retaliated by throwing stones at the police. The organizers were insisting that this should stay peaceful, but things seem to have spiraled out of control right now.
6: After weeks of silence, India's Prime Minister Narendra Modi said on X that his government would punish all those involved in the exam paper leaks. But he said nothing about the education minister's resignation. Political analyst Sushant Singh says this is in line with Modi's authoritarian style.
8: It's a government which believes has the mandate and the will of the people, and anybody who dissents or opposes them is somehow doing it out of bad faith.
6: But now, thousands more are marching across Indian cities. Protesters say they won't stop because democracy, they say, means accountability. Omkar Khandekar, NPR News, New Delhi.
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9: With yet another death confirmed this week among U.S. troops in the Middle East, service members and their families are worried about what comes next.
10: Sometimes it's really difficult. 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
5: And I'm Scott Tong. This is Here and Now. It is Thursday afternoon. Do you know where your to-do list is? Do you have enough time left before the weekend to check everything off? Our next guest suggests we often feel a stress of time and that there are ways to unlearn some of our beliefs and our behaviors that we have about it. Chris Guillebeau is a New York Times best-selling author of the book Time Anxiety, The Illusion of Urgency and a Better Way to Live. And he joins us now. Chris, good to talk to you.
23: Thank you so much, Scott. Glad to be here.
5: Just the phrase time anxiety. I feel like it gives me anxiety because I know time is a finite resource, you know. What inspired you to write this book?
23: Well, first of all, my own anxiety about time. Before I even had the concept of time anxiety, I felt stressed out. And I felt like, well, I have a good life. I'm doing things that I enjoy for the most part. I like my work. I have good relationships. I like the free time that I have. But there's not enough free time, first of all. And also... even among the things that I'm doing, like I like them, but could I be doing something different? Is there something better? You know, is there something more? And what does it all add up to? And all of these existential questions. And so I started talking with other people and I would use this phrase, time anxiety. And I noticed they really just kind of latched onto it. And, you know, for 15 years of writing books and doing research, I don't think I've ever had a concept that more people just connected to almost intuitively. And a lot of people said, oh, I've never heard of this before, but I have it. Like whatever time anxiety is, that's me. That's my life.
5: Right. You know? I've never heard this term either. But, you know, I mean, talk a little bit more about how people talk about this. Because as you're talking, I just kind of hear the conversations I have that I'm part of. You know, I'm not finding my purpose. I'm not fulfilling it. I'm not finding that person running out of time. How help put this into words that you hear.
23: Yeah, well, it's so interesting because there's a lot of common language around it. And I talked to people, we did this research study of about 1,500 people, all different ages and backgrounds and such, and people use very similar language. So they kind of put it into two camps. One of them we've touched on a bit is this existential, what's the meaning of life? Or there's not enough time you know, to do everything that I want to do in life. I worry I'm doing the wrong thing. And then the other one, which is somewhat connected, is, okay, I know what I want to do in my life. Like, I feel like I have purpose and meaning, but there's just not enough time in the day. And how do I make, like, the myriad of choices that I have to make? There's so many things I could do today, you know, to get me closer to whatever my ultimate purpose or meaning is. How do I kind of triage or manage that? And it can just be very overburdening. It can be overwhelming. It can be distressing. And so I think these two areas kind of interact somewhat. But a lot of the language is like, I just feel like I'm too late for something in life. And again, I heard that from people from all different ages, which of course is interesting.
5: Yeah. I am going to ask you about some of your suggestions for how kind of mechanically, mathematically to reclaim some of the time in the day. But for the broader question of, you know, time being a finite thing in my life, how do you answer that? How do you talk about that?
23: Well, I think we ultimately have to have a connection between the things that we're doing each day and ultimately what is important to each of us. And so each person is going to answer that differently in terms of what matters in my life and what do I value and so on. But I think if you lack a connection between your day-to-day, if your day-to-day or your routine is disconnected from what you ultimately want to do or accomplish or become, then that's going to be distressing. So I think that is the first part of the connection. And I think beyond that, just kind of understanding and accepting, as you said, the finite scope of time. I think a lot of people intuitively know this, or let's say intellectually. A lot of people intellectually know this, but they don't have a true, like, emotional awareness of the fact that time is limited. And so once you kind of begin to gain that awareness, it can be distressing. You're like, wow, not enough time. But I think it can also be freeing. Once you understand that, you're like, okay, well, I do have to make choices. Ultimately, life is about choosing. And while I might not be able to make all the choices I would like to make, I'm not going to be able to do everything. You know, that's the thing that we say to kids, like, you can grow up and you can be anyone, you can do anything.
5: Yeah.
23: And that's a great thing to say to kids. But I think at a certain point as an adult, you realize, like, oh, I actually do need to be a little bit more selective because time is finite. So ultimately, as I said, that can be a freeing, joyful realization, even though it comes with perhaps some discomfort at first.
5: Well, let's talk about some of these practical things that you write about for us to reclaim our time. And one of the things that you write about is time decluttering, which I love. I mean, you know, we've talked a lot about decluttering our stuff. So is it a matter of, in a way, I look at my calendar and ask, you know what I'm going to say? What sparks joy?
23: Well, let's make it a little more specific.
5: Yeah.
23: And so everybody understands about decluttering, and I think that's a helpful thing. You know, if your space, your apartment, your home, your room is crowded or cluttered, you know, it's going to help you feel better to remove some of those items. I think that's a good principle. However, like we always say, like this cliche about time is the most precious resource. You know, time is ultimately finite. It's a non-renewable resource, unlike most other resources. And so if time is the most important resource, then why aren't we paying attention to that and asking ourselves, well, you know, why do we fill our days with things that we don't enjoy? And yes, in life, sometimes you have to do things you don't want to do. But if you can reduce them, then that's going to help you feel better. And so time decluttering, to be specific, is an activity where I'm like, okay, let's look at our calendar for the next 2 weeks, 3 weeks. You can look out a bit further if you want. And just kind of challenge yourself to remove maybe two or three items from the calendar and just consider, like, is there something that is here that I don't really want to do? Maybe this got added by someone else. Maybe this is a meeting I don't need to attend. Maybe this is something that seemed like a good idea at the time. Maybe I agreed to it, you know, a few months ago, thinking this time will never come, and now it's coming up. You know, what can you do to kind of give yourself that time back? And so if you give yourself the gift of time, that's going to feel really, really good. And so I encourage you, like, when you do that, don't just immediately fill up that block of time with something else. Just consider, okay, I've given myself this hour, this morning, afternoon, whatever it is. How do I want to spend that time? How do I want to fill that time? If I don't have constraints, and obviously we all have some constraints, but if I didn't have the constraints, what would I do during that time? And I think that's a helpful line of investigation or inquiry to start going down.
5: Yeah. If you're just joining us, we're talking to Chris Guillebeau, the author of the book Time Anxiety. And Chris, this I find interesting. You suggest restricting our inbox when we're digitally available, and there are tools like that at work, but also leave certain things either unfinished, like maybe don't always finish that book, or leaving certain tasks done enough do something mm-hmm. 7 out of 10, and perfectionists are going to have a big problem with this, but yes. you make the case for it. Make the case for it.
23: Sure. No, I get emails about this. I have a whole chapter in the book called Do Things Poorly, which obviously is, you know, contrarian to everything that we've been taught in school.
5: Yeah.
23: And the reality is, not only, you know, should everything not be done with excellence, it's not possible to do everything with excellence in your life. And you already have, you know, so many commitments and responsibilities. You want to be excellent in a few things, but you're not going to be excellent in everything. And so I think it's great to leave things unfinished, as you said. If you're watching a show and you liked the first couple episodes of the show, that's great. But you don't have to watch the whole season. You don't have to watch all 7 seasons.
5: Mm,
23: I mean, if it's still bringing you joy, that's great. But a lot of things just kind of go on and on. You know, if you're you know, reading a book and you don't like the first 50 pages, I think a lot of people feel this sense of failure or shame. They feel like if they start a book or anything like this, they have to finish it. And, you know, life is short, as we're talking about. There are lots of great books in the world. Mm-hmm. There are lots of great movies and shows. And you can just apply this, you know, in so many different ways. I think there's a lot of joy in not finishing. And so if you learn to flip, like, what seems shameful or embarrassing or, oh, I'm just not doing a good job, to, I've actually made a choice that I thought this might be a good idea. Maybe it's even a job decision or a career decision or something. I thought this was going to be good, but it turned out to not be. That's okay. There's something else I can do right now. Or maybe a circumstance changed. Maybe it was good for a time. Maybe the relationship was good for a time. But some, you know, things shift. And what's the best, you know, decision or the best choice to make? The best choice to make is to look ahead and consider the amount of time that you have available. People feel really stressed out about this topic, and they feel like there's not enough time, which ultimately is true. Like, there's not enough time in your life for all of the things that you want to do. And I would say, okay, first of all, we need to accept that. That is reality. But the good news that follows is, if you're listening, there's time right now. Like, there's not enough time. There's not all the time in the world, but there's still time right now. And so if there's something that you want to do that you've been putting off, or maybe a dream that you have deferred, or some change you want to make in your life, I just want to leave you with the fact that there is still time right now.
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25: This is statewide news from Alaska Public Media. I'm Ava White. Alaska's main native healthcare organization is set to receive a $400 million settlement from the federal government for unpaid expenses to provide medical services. The U.S. Department of Justice announced the settlement Tuesday. Aliona Niden with the Alaska Desk reports.
26: The Alaska Native Tribal Health Consortium filed a lawsuit in 2021 claiming that the federal government did not fully compensate the organization for administrative costs over 7 years of providing medical services. The settlement follows several U.S. Supreme Court decisions in favor of tribal health contractors like the consortium. Lloyd Miller is a tribal attorney who handled 3 cases involving costs that the government had refused to pay.
27: To be sure, a significant amount of money is owed the tribes. And the latest settlement you heard about is just one of many settlements that have been achieved throughout the United States over the last 2 years.
26: The Alaska Native Tribal Health Consortium provides health services in clinics throughout the state and at the Alaska Native Medical Center in Anchorage. The organization also runs rural infrastructure projects in villages, including improving water and sewer systems. The consortium entered an agreement with the federal government under the Indian Self-Determination and Education Assistance Act. Under that agreement, the consortium is responsible for providing health care that the federal government would otherwise provide through agencies like the Indian Health Service. The consortium said in its court complaint that the government failed to reimburse administrative costs for health care services between 2014 and 2022, with the exception of 1 year. Natasha Singh is president and CEO of the Alaska Native Tribal Health Consortium. She said in a prepared statement that the settlement helps make sure that, quote, resources accurately reflect the true cost of operating a complex tribal health system and advancing self-determination in healthcare, end quote. Singh said the details of the settlement are still being finalized, but it helps the consortium to expand their services for Alaska Native people. In Anchorage, I'm Alona Naiden.
25: Alaska Airlines canceled 10 flights statewide Wednesday because of ash drifting over the state from an erupting volcano on Russia's Kamchatka Peninsula. An Alaska Airlines spokesperson said in an email that the cancellations affected more than 1,000 passengers. The flights were canceled because volcanic ash can damage airliners' engines. The series of eruptions ended Wednesday morning, and by late afternoon, the ash had drifted across the state and into the Yukon Territory. More eruptions are likely, but a scientist at the Alaska Volcano Observatory says that doesn't necessarily mean more ash is headed to Alaska. This is Alaska Public Media.
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25: 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I'm Ava White. If you've ever spent time along a lake or ocean, you've probably skipped rocks on the water's surface. Skippers recently competed on a beach a stone's throw from Ketchikan to see whose rock could bounce the most. KRBD's Hunter Morrison attended the first ever competition and has this story.
2: Hey, Jordan, final skip.
6: It's a busy summer evening at Rotary Beach, just south of town. Several dozen people sitting atop pieces of driftwood or standing in the sand watch as a man with long blonde hair and a beige baseball cap marches to the shoreline, stone in hand. He's Jordan Reichert, a fishing guide. He stretches out his arm, points to the sky, and lets one rip. His rock bounces across the glimmering water over a dozen times, helping to make him the winner of Ketchikan's first annual rock skipping competition. Reichert, who's regularly skipped rocks since the age of 12, says he's been dreaming about this moment his entire life. He heard about the event through a friend.
7: I always wondered why there wasn't a rock skipping Olympics. I feel like that should be like an Olympian thing. Like we should be, the world needs a rock skipping Olympics, which maybe there is one. I don't know.
6: While it's no Olympic sport, rock skipping can be traced as far back as ancient Greece. Today, there are numerous rock skipping competitions around the world, from Pennsylvania to Scotland. Ketchikan organizer Mackie Stewart said he's thought about it for a few years, and his friends, who also enjoy rock skipping, helped bring the idea to fruition in just a few days. Stewart says it was largely advertised on social media.
8: Oh, I'm bad at it, but I enjoy doing it. I don't know. It's something about throwing things into the water. Makes you feel good.
6: Nearly 25 people competed in the inaugural three-round competition, all of varying rock skipping abilities and experience. A volunteer stood along the shore with a clicker to count the number of skips, and the rules of Ketchikan's contest were simple. Participants had to find their rocks on the island, and they couldn't be tampered with. Participants paid $5 to compete, and the winner took all. Reichert, who won a whopping $115 and a handmade cairn trophy, says the best skipping rocks are flat, but the best technique in how you throw that rock can vary from person to person.
9: You know, you gotta find your style, find your rock, and believe in yourself.
6: That's Maya Chari, who's joined by Reichert, and placed second in the competition. She says getting a rock to skip well depends on how hard you throw and spin it. Numerous rock-skipping competitors say the activity is linked to health benefits. It's peaceful, it's meditative, and it gets you out in nature. Some even say a rock a day keeps the doctor away. Reichert, who plans to spend part of his winnings on beer for close friend Shari, says he struggled finding the right rock for the contest, and he was late. But participating ultimately paid off. He says rock skipping is good for the soul.
7: At the end of the day, it's all about the fun and the joy, yeah. And you got to start somewhere. You know, yeah. You're not the first time you ever tried walking, you probably were pretty bad at it. So the first time you're going to try skipping a rock, you know, but you got to think about the technique and really focus on that.
6: Stewart, the event organizer, says Ketchikan's rock skipping competition will be held every year. Reporting from Rotary Beach near Ketchikan, I'm Hunter Morrison.
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3: 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It's Thursday, July 23rd, 2026, the 204th day of the year. There's 161 days left in the year. Sunrise this morning was at 4:31. We'll see the sun set at 9:35 this evening. That's a total of 17 hours, 4 minutes, and 21 seconds of daylight today, a loss of 3 minutes and 52 seconds from yesterday. It's 10 a.m. Up next is 1A on KTOO.

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2: 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Gunachi, Shawa, Tuxnusum, Salama. 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
1: 4 more U.S. service members are killed in the Iran war. On the next Friday News Roundup, the House passes a $1 trillion defense bill as cracks in support for the war grow wider. Plus, dangerous overcrowding in ICE detention centers, cyclospora and measles cases rise, and OpenAI says its AI models went rogue. The week's news next time on 1A.
2: 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Today is Thursday, July 23rd, and we're expecting 5 cruise ships in port today. The New Amsterdam and the Norwegian Jade both arrived at 7 a.m. Emerald Princess will be here at 1 p.m. Celebrity Solstice arrives at 1:30, and Carnival Luminosa will be here at 2 this afternoon. That's a look at the cruise ship schedule for today, July 23rd. It's 11 a.m. Up next is the Alaska Econ Report, then 1A on KTOO.

0: From Alaska Public Media in Anchorage, I'm Ava White, and this is the Alaska Economic Report. In the last week, the price of Alaska North Slope crude rose from $76.87 per barrel to $80.10 per barrel. The price of West Texas Intermediate also jumped from $70.44 per barrel to $83.23 per barrel. Kodiak is not one of Alaska's tourism hotspots, and visitors to the island usually come to hunt or fish. But interest in wildlife viewing is also growing, and there are a few businesses in town capitalizing on that interest. KMXT's Catherine Irving went on a tour with one of these businesses and has this story.
1: If you live in Kodiak, it's hard to miss the new business around town. The 10-seater van has a massive photo of four brown bears vinyl wrapped across its body with the words Kodiak Bear Bus written in bold white letters on its side.
2: We are in our first summer. We are actually a little over a month in.
1: That's Jacob Buck, the Bear Bus's driver and guide. Today is a slow day. I'm one of two guests on board. Unlike traditional wildlife tours, which start at a specific time, the Bear Bus forms its schedule around the tides. So we're sitting at a bay 30 minutes west of town at 8 p.m. on a Thursday, waiting to see a Kodiak brown bear.
2: Cool. Yeah, we'll hop out here, get some binoculars, and see if we can see anybody.
1: The Bear Bus's owners, Scott and Jackie Stone, are not new to the wildlife business. They're based in Kodiak, but spend summers in Katmai National Park, where they host guests for multi-day bear tours. Currently, they're in Katmai and could only answer questions over email. Scott Stone writes that they built the Bear Bus partly to give their Katmai Bear Camp clients something to do while they're in Kodiak. But Buck says another reason was to capture a new market.
2: They also wanted to help provide a service for the different cruise ships that have been coming into Kodiak.
1: The Stone's Bear Camps cost nearly $5,000 per person for 3 days. The Bear Bus tours are $130 per person, which Buck says is an easier sell for tourists coming off of a cruise ship. Kodiak is one of Alaska's smallest cruise ship ports by numbers. Cruise companies don't own any of the businesses in town, and most ships bring fewer than 1,000 guests. But according to data from Kodiak's Tourism Bureau, cruise ship passenger numbers are set to go up by 25% this year. Other businesses are capitalizing on the increase in cruise traffic as well. Stephen Foreman owns and operates Kodiak Scenic Tours, a whale watching and sightseeing business. He says the season has been good so far.
3: It's the best one yet. Each year in the last 5 years has gotten incrementally better. And this one appears to be right in that realm.
1: Right now, he says cruise ship passengers make up the minority of his business, but that he's been contracting with the ships more than he used to. As for the rest of his customers, he says people normally book with him as an extra after spending their trip on fishing charters. But he says that might be changing.
3: I was actually really surprised in my tour last night. I actually asked this question to all six of my guests. Hey, are you guys going out fishing? Are you guys going out doing some other like charter stuff? And they were only here to do like wildlife.
1: He isn't the only one who's noticed this. Sabrina Hicks is the executive director of Discover Kodiak, the city's visitors bureau. As Hicks and I chat in the Discover Kodiak office, a couple wanders in to buy a puffin plushie. They, too, are foregoing fishing charters in favor of looking for puffins and whales. Hicks says it's becoming more common.
4: That is something that I've seen, and I've been here for 3 years, but just living here for seven, I've seen that change.
1: Other visitors to the Discover Kodiak office were here for work or to visit relatives, but Mandy and Matt Schaefer were stoked to see Kodiak's wildlife, especially bears.
5: So just not something we see in Florida, and when you come to Kodiak, there's so many bears, so you want to see bears.
1: Hicks says she and the Bureau have been developing a plan to get more feedback from the community and make sure Kodiak's tourism scene doesn't get too big. Because at the end of the day, she says the island's down-to-earth feel is what keeps people coming back.
4: I think that's what the draw is for people to come visit. They have already gone to other communities like Ketchikan and Juneau, but they're searching for more of an authentic experience, and they don't want to go to a zoo and see a Kodiak brown bear. They want to see where the bears live.
1: But those bears can be tricky to find. Back on the Bear Bus, we've been searching for 30 minutes without any luck. So Buck takes us to see another of the island's large denizens, Stellar Sea Lions. Animals like bears aren't a guarantee, but the sea lions, Buck says, never fail to put on a show. Reporting in Kodiak, I'm Catherine Irving.
0: In Anchorage, I'm Ava White, and this is the Alaska Economic Report.
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1: Attacks intensify between the U.S. and Iran. On the next International Friday News Roundup, both sides dig in on the Strait of Hormuz as President Trump vows to avenge the killing of U.S. service members. Plus, the youth-led cockroach protests over education grow in India, and France bans social media for children under 15. 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
2: 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Today is Thursday, July 23rd. Taking a look back at this day in 1962, the first U.S. Forest Service Visitor Center in the United States was dedicated at the Mendenhall Glacier. That's a look back at this day in 1962. It's 12 noon. Up next, local and statewide news, then the world on KTOO.

0: As AI models get more powerful, their capacity to do harm also grows.
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2: The need for guardrails around how we use AI. I'm Carolyn Beeler.
0: And I'm Marco Werman. It's not just the Strait of Hormuz. Another key shipping route in the region is now at risk.
3: 80 to 90% of global trade happens on seas because that is still the most efficient way.
2: In Tokyo, offering up the Japanese bar experience in English.
4: Japan is maybe a little bit different. In the U.S., so many bars, very big, huge.
0: Plus, a new theory on what brought early humans to the Americas.
5: There are historic descriptions of so many salmon, they would, like, clog the entries of rivers.
2: Was it the fish or melting ice? We'll find out today on The World.
6: Good afternoon. You're listening to KTOO. The time is 12:01. Juneau residents in the glacial outburst flood zone are preparing for the annual flood expected soon. At a sandbag event in the Mendenhall Valley on Saturday, some of that prep work is easier and faster than it was last year. KTOO's Alex Solomon reports.
7: At Diamond Park, a steady stream of Mendenhall Valley residents drive up to a grid of wooden pallets with around 40 sandbags stacked on each. They're here to try to protect their homes from flooding, with materials offered for free by the City and Borough of Juneau and the U.S. Army Corps of Engineers. Ryan O'Shaughnessy is the city's emergency manager. He says the sandbag event looks a lot different for residents this year than it did last year.
8: They pull in and they'd spend 3 hours here filling up sandbags. And now it's you drive up and we load a pallet or hand load as many sandbags as we can and you're on your way.
7: That's thanks to an automatic sandbag filling machine provided by the Army Corps.
8: You turn this on.
7: A conveyor belt starts rolling. O'Shaughnessy holds an empty white bag under a metal funnel and pulls a lever that drops sand in the bag until it's about two-thirds full. The conveyor belt carries the bag to another worker.
8: It moves down the line.
7: Who folds over the top and places it on a pallet.
8: And so ideally this works best when you have like a team of people, you know, kind of really assembly lining this.
7: But in just 1 minute, the two of them filled and loaded five sandbags. Using the machine cuts down on the time and effort it takes to do it manually with shovels. Stacking sandbags around homes can be an effective way to limit flood damage when done correctly, according to the Army Corps. Adrian and Bob Atadero pull up to receive sandbags. Bob says he recently had a major surgery, and the couple is grateful they don't have to fill sandbags themselves this time.
9: It was a lot of work.
7: The Ataderos live on Meander Way, a street that curves around a bend in the river and has been hit hard by flooding in the past.
10: Well, we've certainly learned a lot. This is our fourth year going into it. We've been flooded three years in a row.
7: They bought their home just months before the 2023 flood and say they feel the most prepared for it this year. Adrian says the Army Corps' industrial-sized pumps on Meander Way have a lot to do with that.
9: We are very hopeful year because we have that pump. And hopefully, you know, if any water gets in the yard, it's going to be pumped back over into the river.
7: They say they plan to evacuate this year, but they were home in 2024 when the most disastrous flood tore through their neighborhood.
10: It sounds like lightning because the trees
9: breaking
10: and it's really spooky. Yeah, so I don't know. I suggest people not sit and wait to watch this thing. It's extremely dangerous.
7: The National Weather Service predicts that Suicide Basin, the glacial lake responsible for producing the flood, will fill to the top between August 5 and 10. The flood starts when water pressure in Suicide Basin builds up so much that it bores through the ice and floats Mendenhall Glacier, releasing billions of gallons of water into the suburban valley below. It typically begins within a week after the basin is full, but it can happen at any time. The city and Army Corps are offering free sandbags to residents in the flood zone at Diamond Park every Saturday until the flood. In Juneau, I'm Alex Solomon.
6: Residents can call a non-emergency city hotline with flood-related questions or concerns at 907-500-0890. Again, that's 907-500-0890 or email floodresponse@juneau.gov. And for now, that's KTOO News. More coming your way later this afternoon during All Things Considered. Today is Thursday, July 23rd, and we're expecting a total of five cruise ships in port today. We have several here now. New Amsterdam arrived at 7 a.m. They'll depart at 4:30 this afternoon. Norwegian Jade also arrived at 7 a.m. They'll depart at 8 p.m. The Emerald Princess will be here at 1 this afternoon. They'll depart at 9 p.m. Celebrity Solstice arrives at 1:30. They'll depart at 8:30 this evening. And finally, Carnival Luminosa arrives at 2 p.m. and departs at 11 p.m. And that's a look at the cruise ship schedule for today. Later on Juno Afternoon, host Boston Christopher has a chat with former Junoite and Perseverance Theater Company member Joyce Perry Moore. She has a book, Fill the Room, An Invitation to Take Up Space, plus a visit with Chancellor Aparna Palmer from UAS to highlight new courses, events, and more happening at the university. That's on Juno Afternoon at 3 p.m. with a rebroadcast at 7 p.m. This is KTOO. Up next is The World.
2: This is The World. I'm Carolyn Beeler.
0: And I'm Marco Werman. Thanks for making it this Thursday.
2: Yemen's Iran-backed Houthi rebels said today they attacked two Saudi oil tankers in the Red Sea. It's raised new concerns about the security of one of the world's busiest shipping routes. Earlier this week, the Houthis announced plans to blockade Saudi-linked ships and ports in the Bab el-Mandeb Strait.
0: The narrow waterway connects the Red Sea to the Gulf of Aden, providing access to the Indian Ocean, and serves as a vital gateway for trade through the Suez Canal.
2: Earlier today, U.S. Secretary of State Marco Rubio expressed exasperation over Houthi attacks on shipping.
11: I was reading reports a few hours ago that there is actually a Saudi fuel ship that's flagged Chinese. It's a Chinese ship. Are they going to blow up the Chinese ship and this becomes a problem for China? This will become a problem for the whole world.
0: To find out what all this means for shipping, oil supplies, and global trade, we reached out to Nitya Lab in London. She specializes in maritime affairs at Chatham House's International Security Program.
3: The Bab el-Mandeb Strait is located on the western side of Saudi Arabia and the Arabian Peninsula, not to be confused with the Strait of Hormuz, which is on the eastern side in the Persian Gulf. The Bab el-Mandeb Strait separates the Red Sea from the Indian Ocean. It is the entry point of the Red Sea to the wider region. It sits between the southwestern tip of Yemen and the Horn of Africa, measuring about 20 miles or 32 kilometers wide. That's really important because it's a very narrow waterway that controls a lot of trade and shipping. Any disruptions impact the entire global economy.
0: Got it. Well, thanks for situating us. So how much oil and container traffic actually flows through the Bab el-Mandeb Strait?
3: Today, we're seeing about 20% of the world's daily oil supply transits through the Bab el-Mandeb Strait. Now, that was measured before the current war between the U.S. and Iran. We also estimate that it's about 30% of global container traffic. So it's a significant share of world trade. Now, with the Strait of Hormuz being closed, a lot of countries were trying to reroute a lot of their shipments through the Red Sea. And so this adds additional stakes to the Bab el-Mandeb.
0: Yeah, what kinds of goods other than oil typically travel through that choke point?
3: Think manufactured goods, a lot of food supplies. This is a corridor that connects Europe, Asia, exports from North and East Africa, as well as the Arabian Peninsula. So it is a key corridor for global trade, without which countries from Europe to Asia would have to go around Africa, around the Cape of Good Hope, the way that global trade existed before the Suez Canal was built.
0: So we've known for a while that the Bab el-Mandeb Strait is vulnerable, but when you think about the Strait of Hormuz and the Bab el-Mandeb together as choke points, what occurs to you about what that could mean for the global economy?
3: Well, one thing that gets missed in the conversation about the Bab el-Mandeb and the Strait of Hormuz being closed is it's not actually two choke points being closed. It's technically three. The Red Sea has the Bab el-Mandeb Strait on its southern point, but the Suez Canal on its northern point. This means that any disruption to the Bab el-Mandeb Strait also means disruptions to the Suez Canal. Take, for example, Houthi attacks that we saw in 2023 and 2024.

0: some Saturday night vibes for you on a Thursday. Still ahead, a unique collection in Prague that chronicles the history of disability in Europe.
1: Plus, an incident of AI going rogue points to the need for more guardrails as the technology gets more powerful.
0: Stick with us. 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
3: 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Adults did not benefit that much from living in an area that was revitalized. However, kids benefited substantially.
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0: Still to come, a leading theory says early humans came to the Americas by walking over a land bridge from Siberia.
1: But another theory posits that they paddled over in boats in search of fish.
0: That's still ahead here on The World.
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0: 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By the PRX Ambassador Council, whose members include Serena Altschul, John and Kimberly Morch, Christopher Sakara, Jennifer Carroll, Belinda Kiley, Lawrence Hall, and Dan Tauber. The World's theme music is composed by Ned Porter. The World is a co-production of GBH Boston and PRX.
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Welcome to Native America Calling. First Nations leaders in Canada are voicing their dissatisfaction with new legislation aimed at addressing long-standing water quality issues in Indigenous communities. More than 35 First Nations have active water advisories and community leaders who say the bill doesn't do nearly enough. Today we'll hear from Indigenous leaders and water quality experts about what they say is needed instead. We're back after the news.

0: This is National Native News. I'm Jill Freitas. Tuesday was primary election day not only in Arizona, but across Navajo Nation, which includes Utah and New Mexico. And as KJZZ's Gabriel Pietrasio reports, incumbent President Boo Nigrin will not be moving on to the general.
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2: Before midnight, the tribal radio station KTNN, known in these parts as the Voice of the Navajo Nation, called the 16-candidate race. Here's host Navajo Bob Sandoval reading the unofficial score from the 110 polling places.
3: Here we go. Justin Jones, 15,039. Crystalyn Curley, 8,424. Boo Nigrin, 7,410. Tom Chi.
2: Farmington attorney Justin Jones came in third behind Boo Nigrin during the 2022 primary. This time, Jones and sitting Navajo Council Speaker Crystalyn Curley beat out incumbent President Nigrin, who has faced ethics violations and allegations of corruption. Now Jones and Curley will pick their VP running mates before November. If elected, Curley would be the first Diné female president. For National Native News, I'm Gabriel Pietrasio.
0: Alaska U.S. Senator Lisa Murkowski announced last week that her bill allowing five Alaska Native communities in Southeast Alaska to receive land entitlements passed out of the Energy and Natural Resources Committee. The legislation, called the Alaska Native Landless Equity Act, would allow Petersburg, Wrangell, Haines, Ketchikan, and Tenneke to form Alaska Native corporations and each receive about 23 acres of federal land. Those communities were excluded from the Alaska Native Claim Settlement Act, or ANCSA, when it became law over 50 years ago. ANCSA transferred 44 million acres of land to more than 200 regional, village, and urban corporations to resolve land claims throughout Alaska. The landless movement is not without controversy. ANCSA mandated the newly recognized Native corporations to make a profit. Because of this, some who oppose Murkowski's bill argue that it would privatize 150,000 acres of land in the Tongass National Forest. Murkowski spoke directly to the opposition in her committee remarks last week. She addressed concerns about environmental conservation, but said that, quote, this should not be the controversial measure it has historically been viewed as.
4: There are no better stewards of our Alaska lands than the people who have lived on them for thousands of years.
0: The Alaska delegation has been introducing landless legislation since the early 90s without success. In 2023, a landless bill introduced by Murkowski cleared the U.S. Senate committee for the first time. Murkowski also noted during remarks that Alaska Congresswoman Nick Begich's companion measure passed in the House of Representatives last month with no recorded opposition. Begich's bill is the first landless bill to clear the House.
4: And I think there's good reason for that, because it comes back to the inequity that we have seen and an effort to do right by the Alaska Native peoples who were excluded so many decades ago.
0: Murkowski's legislation now heads to the Senate floor for consideration. This story was provided by KFSK's Bees Hohen. On this day in 1880, President Rutherford B. Hayes signed an executive order canceling Oregon's Fort Harney Military Reservation and placing those lands under the existing Malheur Indian Reservation. The order expanded the reservation established in 1872 for the Northern Paiute and Snake peoples as federal policies continued reshaping Native homelands. I'm Jill Freitas.
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8: 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Thank you for listening to Native America Calling. I'm Sean Spruce. We're speaking with Indigenous leaders and others about clean water issues facing First Nations in Canada and recently proposed legislation aimed at addressing the problems. First Nations leaders continue to criticize proposed legislation aimed at addressing drinking water issues, and currently more than 35 First Nations communities are under drinking water advisories, with some communities struggling to maintain access to clean drinking water for over five decades. Although the current bill guarantees billions of dollars in funding to improve infrastructure, Indigenous leaders criticize its language regarding jurisdiction and its failure to affirm the human right to access clean water. Today on our show, we'll speak with leaders and others in Canada about this proposed legislation and the future of clean drinking water in First Nations communities. And later in the hour, we'll talk with a conservation scientist who led a recent global study researching how Indigenous cultural practices boost biodiversity. Listeners, you can join us. This conversation is always available for you to enter. Call us with your questions and comments at 1-800-996-2848. That is also 1-800-99-NATIVE. Joining us now on the phone is Linda DeBossige. She is the Grand Council Chief of the Anishinaabeg Nation, and she is from Shiging First Nation. Chief DeBossige, hello, and welcome to Native America Calling.
9: Hello there, Chimiigwech. Thank you for having me.
8: It's great to have you on the show. Also joining us today while traveling is Dr. Carrie Black. She is the Associate Professor and Canada Research Chair in the Department of Civil Engineering at the University of Calgary. Hello, Carrie, and welcome to our show.
9: Hello. Thanks so much for having me.
8: Chief DeBossige, you've opposed some of this newly proposed bill's content. For example, how it doesn't explicitly state the human right to clean drinking water. How does the bill differ from earlier proposed legislation that you worked on back in 2023?
9: Sure. Thanks for the question, Sean. There's multiple aspects of this new bill that was created by the government itself, without additional consultation by First Nations across this country. In that process, they reduced a lot of the content that would have strengthened both the jurisdictional aspect, for example, of source water protection and inherent rights of our First Nations. They've essentially taken out the recognition of the human right to water for First Nations and replaced it with a progressive realization. They've also, reduced other parts of the bill that First Nations for close to two decades have been advocating for that were introduced as part of the previous bill as a result of the co-development process that we went through. And so, there's a lot of alarm bells ringing. There was also a commitment with this bill of $4.6 billion, but we don't know or understand how they came up with that figure. The bill itself does not commit to additional funding going forward. And so there's a lot of concerns. There's a lot of questions still remaining. And while the government says we're in this thing is going to go through the parliamentary process, the reality is that we're dealing with a government that made substantial changes to the bill without our input, and we're going through a process that ultimately will likely not result in any further changes.

0: this bill 2 weeks after a federal court basically stated that Canada has a responsibility for the provision of clean drinking water on reserve. However, this bill, the wording was changed to allow for, in our view, the support of the legal arguments currently being made against First Nations. And so the government in that particular court case with the Shawadamaw First Nations, they are saying that, you know, the drinking water is only a policy within the federal government, where the court basically said it's your responsibility. There is interest here, and, you know, there are First Nations interests here in holding the government accountable. So the changes in the bill actually support the argument that Canada is making, that they don't have a responsibility to do this. And furthermore, they've put forward odd comments within that legal process suggesting water only flows around First Nations reserves and under, so that, you know, they're trying to qualify and limit their liability. So essentially, Sean, right now what's happening is with the introduction of this bill, this court process going on right now, and the comments being made by Canada in that process, it seems to us that they're talking out of both sides of their mouth.
1: The communities you represent as Grand Council Chief have long-standing water infrastructure problems. What are some of the common issues?
0: The infrastructure in of itself. Other issues are the contamination of source water for that community. And Sean, we're seeing that more and more with First Nations communities. Essentially, a lot of the First Nations communities are downstream from big industry, contaminating their source water and, you know, destabilizing their access. In one community, Kaseshawan First Nation, in the province that I'm from, they've been evacuated from their community since December as a result of a parasite being found in the system that essentially went throughout their entire water system. And, you know, they remain evacuated today with what feels like there's no end in sight. So I know they're going through multiple processes of flushing lines and taps and all of these things, but this parasite that actually took lives of members of that community is not a good one. And right now, Canada does not have any, you know, standards as it relates to drinking water on reserve. They've had policies that say nice things, but they don't provide the adequate, predictable, and sustainable funding needed for these First Nations to support the management of these systems, to allow for proper asset management regimes to move forward. And I think more importantly to this, Canada's failed to ensure that First Nations actually had adequate standards that every other municipality, every other town, every other city have.
1: Now, this legislation, it was spurred by a 2021 class action settlement comprising about 260 First Nations communities, $8 billion approved for compensation. Is that enough for your governments to improve this water infrastructure?
0: Well, I mean, the First Nations drinking water settlement agreement, basically created what we call the floor. There a minimum of $6 billion to be invested into First Nations communities to ensure that they have the ability to provide safe, clean drinking water for their communities. Now, that's just the floor. Now, what government has done with that money is that they're actually trying to justify the use of that money by funding their own archaic system. So it's actually, they're actually using the settlement dollars to continue on with some of the programs they've established and trying to justify that. However, it is clear in the, you know, the settlement agreement that this is to be new money to be to support the actuals, the at-cost requirements for communities for their water distribution, you know, for the production of clean, safe drinking water, to make those substantial investments to bring a lot of, you know, water treatment plants, you know, up to date. So there's a lot of fishy things going around, but in reality, that money was to go towards

0: our First Nations infrastructure.
1: Chief DeBosque, what would be a good first step in your mind that the government could take to rectify these issues?
0: Well, I mean, they need not tinker around with legislation that only protects Canada and not the First Nations, to which they have a fiduciary obligation to. They need to ensure that First Nations have adequate standards for the provision of drinking water and the adequate resources to safely do that, instead of, robbing Peter to pay Paul, or, in having First Nations cut corners. Because the reality is, in every First Nations water project, there is a member of Indigenous Services Canada involved, and their engineers, and what I've seen, and it happened to me in my own community when I was chief there, is that they push you to cut corners. The engineers will say, you don't need this, and they will start to, tamper with the real engineered designs that are required for that community. And for example, I have one of those communities in my territory right now, Kettle and Stony Point, where they had, the feasibility study, they had the engineered drawings ready that would provide appropriate distribution. As soon as Canada got a hold of it, they started cutting corners, and as a result, their system is failing their community today. And it's okay. Really a new system.
1: We're going to take a short break. We will come back and continue this conversation. Phone lines are open, 1-800-99-NATIVE.

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0: Thank you for listening to Native America Calling. I'm Sean Spruce. We are speaking today with Indigenous leaders and others about clean water issues facing First Nations in Canada and recently proposed legislation aimed at addressing the problems. You can join us with a comment or question, 1-800-996-2848. 1-800-996-2848 to voice a comment or ask a question on the air. 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Before I introduce our next guest again, I want to go to the phones where we have a KUNM radio listener. This is Glenn in Jemez Springs, New Mexico. Hello, Glenn. Welcome to today's show.
7: Hi, thanks. And I think your topic is just so relevant, so important. My wife and I went to Ontario, north of Kenora, peace delegation years ago, and the Grassy Narrows tribe, also legally named as English River Indian Reserve 21, they have lakes all around the area where they've been for so many years, contaminated by mercury. And it was so sad to see trucks bringing in water bottles for the people who can't drink the water they had before the wood cutting industry just contaminated everything. So thanks so much for this program.
0: All right, Glenn, appreciate you calling in. Chief DeBossigate, what we just heard from our listener, Glenn, visiting Greasy Narrows First Nation. Stories like that sound familiar?
8: Yeah, I am very close to the situation at Grassy Narrows. What's happening there, Sean, is a jurisdictional dispute between Canada and Ontario as who's responsible for the cleanup that was left behind by industry that's contaminating their source water. I mean, with Grassy Narrows, they recently received approval to build a long-term care facility specific to treat mercury attributed illnesses in that community, and that's so sad. And they still remain in this jurisdictional dispute and still don't have clean access to safe drinking water today, aside from the bottles that are being shipped in regularly.
0: Thank you, Chief DeBossigate. Dr. Carrie Black joins us next. She is the Associate Professor and Canada Research Chair in the Department of Civil Engineering at the University of Calgary. And Carrie, your work is focused on improving drinking water and wastewater systems for First Nations in Canada. Let's go back to this current federal water legislation. How well does it address this issue?
9: Well, I want to start by thanking Chief DeBusky for her comments that we've worked for many years, of many decades together on this topic. And really what we're seeing with this piece of legislation is that it took almost 16 months to reintroduce a piece of legislation that substantively has a lot of the key topics that we saw a year and a half ago, but has some really key pieces removed or slightly modified. Now, to the everyday reader, those small changes in wording might not seem like that big of a deal, but to those in the legal system and those First Nations advocating for their rights to water and advocating for resources, those small wording changes are huge and massive, and they're intentional, and that's what I think is important to highlight. These are not just subtle changes that we threw, you know, into ChatGPT or some sort of AI software to make it sound better. These are intentional changes to soften the legal meaning of the language. And that's where we're seeing a lot of concern, is that it doesn't uphold those important First Nations inherent rights over drinking water, wastewater, and more importantly, all the waters that flow into the First Nation reserve-based system that we have in Canada and out of.
0: Walk us through these wording changes and what the significance is here.
9: Yeah, so Chief DeBusky mentioned that there's a removal of the comment there on the human right to safe drinking water. And throughout the process, about a year and a half ago, there was an intentional addition that happened by many members of Parliament to add in the fact that Canada would recognize and affirm the human right to water, which is an internationally recognized United Nations right. And it's not just water, it's wastewater as well. But they put that language into the actual legislation. What we see in the legislation now is a wording that doesn't really actually say anything about the human right to water, but it says the progressive realization of that right. And that's not how it works internationally. You have a right to safe water and sanitation. We're not necessarily going to commit to progressive realization because you have that right today. You had that right as soon as the United Nations adopted it and Canada signed on.
0: Why make a change like that? I mean, really, it seems like so arbitrary.
9: Yeah, and, you know, I think it's really, it speaks a little bit to concerns that I think, you know, those in the federal have around if it is a human right and we are responsible to providing it, that means that we are going to have to put a tremendous amount of resources towards addressing that. And until every single First Nation and Canadian has access to that right, then we could keep, you know, having to deal with the problem over and over. And that's not what the legislation is trying to do. It's trying to, you know, the big picture is what it's telling people is we're going to give First Nations back the ability to maintain their water systems, for example. But it's not necessarily holding their feet to the fire, their federal government's feet to the fire, to continue to provide that to First Nations. So it's a little bit of passing the buck of responsibility. And the removal of that human right, to me, is a very interesting decision to have made at this stage, you know, in 2026.
0: In 2017, you co-authored a paper that broke down areas of reform needed to address many First Nations water crises. What are those areas and how did you come to those conclusions?
9: Well, most of our work has always been First Nations-led research work. So it's coming directly from First Nations who are living and breathing and experiencing everyday water crises. And these are urgent, long-standing water crises. And, you know, the way of thinking has been and continues to be, unfortunately, that the problem is a water treatment plant or the problem is an engineering problem. And the reality is it's not an engineering problem alone. It's a governance issue. It's a funding issue. It's a people issue. It's a source water issue. We have to tackle it from multiple different perspectives. And so historically, we would have thrown some money into a new water treatment plant and then moved away from that without providing enough resources, say, for operation and maintenance to address operator training, to make sure that operators in small and remote locations are getting fair pay. We're not necessarily investing that kind of resources. We're just looking at building a water treatment plant and stepping away from it, which we've seen is really not a great solution. Plus, we have, you know, most First Nations in the Canadian context are on reserve-based systems, and those reserves are often located in areas that are downstream from upstream industrial activities, so lots coming into the water systems. They usually don't even have the ability to sit at the table and make decisions around how to protect that source water, and so they're having to deal with source waters, and the example of Grassy Narrows is a really important one, and I will highlight to listeners the Grassy Narrows mercury poisoning started in the early 60s, and today they are actually still on a long-term drinking water advisory. They had a new one added in 2024. So that issue is still not resolved, as with many issues. But it's not just a treatment, you know, solution that's going to give you what you need to be able to move forward. So the issues we are unpacking slowly and slowly and reinforcing and constantly repeating is that you've got to tackle it from multiple different perspectives: sustained investment, enhancement in capacity and training, and allow First Nations control and autonomy over their water and wastewater systems.
0: Carrie, some First Nation governments cite government neglect, federal government neglect, and others cite industrial pollution. Tell us more about some of the common causes for the lack of clean water on many reserves in Canada.
9: Yeah, well, we mentioned earlier to your listeners around the class action settlement agreement, and that really highlighted some of those key issues. And that government neglect is what ultimately allowed for that settlement to be successful for First Nations and to lead to a settlement agreement that has tried to push the government even further to make some changes. And that neglect is that year over year over year, at the start of this process, government was responsible for drinking water and wastewater. Now, they may say that they didn't have that responsibility, but when you systematically come in and govern a people and tell them how much money they can have for certain things, you're essentially, you know, governing their process and their system. So they had that responsibility and then continued to not provide it with enough resources. So if I, you know, for most people, it's hard to picture a water treatment plant, but it's really easy to picture a road. So if I've got potholes in the road and I'm not repairing them regularly, I'm going to have a pretty big issue in 5 to 10 years, right? I'm not going to be able just to throw a few dollars in and repair those holes. I now have to rip the whole floor, the whole road up. When I only put in pennies on the dollar of what's needed to maintain water systems, I'm constantly having to put way more money in the end because I haven't been maintaining it correctly. Same with everything in our lives, you know, our bodies, our homes. If we don't maintain things, it costs a lot of money, or it costs us. And so that's government neglect piece is the key part of why we're at where we're at. The inability for First Nations to have sufficient resources and investments. Add on to that, you know, other infrastructure challenges, housing challenges, funding issues across every single area. So it's not just water, wastewater, it's education. It's all aspects that you think about when it comes to building a community. Those are all chronically underfunded. Then throw in the fact that we have First Nations that are disproportionately impacted by climate change because they're in, you know, swampy lowlands, or they're, as we can see right now, heavily impacted by forest fire based on their location. And now I have all these other factors that are making it increasingly difficult to stay on top of the problem. So that those are some of the issues that is why it continues to be a challenge. It's just not going to be solved by putting in a new drinking water treatment plant.
0: Thank you, Carrie. Chief Linda Debasige, I know your time is limited, but I want to give you the chance to share anything else you want to mention to our listeners before you have to go.
10: I mean, it's a continued process. It's a continued fight for our nations to, you know, really reclaim their jurisdiction. Canada continues to want to remain in control, but at the same token, not be responsible. And a lot of this, Sean, is really related to, you know, I know Carrie touched on several other things outside of water, but it's really about the resources in the ground that remain in the traditional and treaty territories of our nations. And the reality is, Sean, is that major corporations, companies have been making a lot of money off of the resources that rightfully belong to nations, and both levels of government, both provincial and federal government, are continuing to allow this to happen. However, our nations continue to advance different court cases, and they are essentially at this point 100% successful. And so, you know, the reality is that, you know, Canada and Ontario have failed to maintain the honor of the crown, have failed to respect their relationship of the treaty relationship with our nations, and have continued to chronically underfund our nations since those times. So we're going to continue to advance where our nations rightfully be. And it's with people like Dr. Black. I mean, like she said, we've worked together for decades on this, and we continue to do so. We continue to occupy these spaces and also help empower other leaders who are newly elected to carry on that fight. So we're going to continue to do that until our nations are treated fairly and the human right to water will be achieved, hopefully relatively soon. And so we're hopeful, and we're going to maintain the momentum and pressure on the federal government to do what is right and what is honorable.
0: Thank you, Chief Linda DeBasigue, joining our show today. 1-800-99-NATIVE is the number if you would like to join our conversation today. Listeners, you are welcome. Again, 1-800-99-NATIVE to ask a question or share a comment. We have another guest who I'd like to introduce now, Leah Gazan. She is an NDP member of Parliament for Winnipeg Centre in Canada's House of Commons, and she is from the Wood Mountain Lakota Nation. MP Gazan, welcome to Native America Calling. MP Gazan, can you hear me okay?
11: Sure can.
0: Okay, all right, just checking. How you doing?
11: Very well, thank you. How are you?
0: I'm great. Thank you for joining us. Now, you're an outspoken advocate on First Nations clean water access. How much of a priority is this issue for your colleagues in Parliament right now?
11: Well, certainly with the NDP, it's 100% priority. I think it's important to note that Canada just put forward a bill that doesn't recognize the right to clean water as a human right for First Nations. Does not recognize Aboriginal title claimed by First Nations or confirmed by the courts, only requires the government to have comparable standards to non-Indigenous communities, and talks about it as a progressive realization of a human right. This is an absolute priority for our party. You know, water, clean water is a human right, full stop. It's not optional for governments to choose whether to ensure that right for all people, including First Nations in Canada. This is a top priority, certainly for the NDP, and we will be pushing this government hard to make sure that they uphold the human rights of all people, including First Nations.
0: What are your colleagues saying about the bill, and what do you think is the likelihood it will make it through?
11: Well, I mean, the bill is problematic in its current form, and what we're saying is this bill cannot pass. We cannot support a bill that does not recognize the human right to clean drinking water, referring it to it as a progressive right. We cannot, you know, support a bill that limits jurisdiction to water to on reserve only when we know water flows with no protection of source water and aquifers. It's absolutely, you know, unconscionable that this government has put forward a bill that is not, in a country as rich as Canada, that doesn't respect the need to fully invest to ensure that everyone across Canada has access to clean water.
0: And just getting them to change, just that wording alone, just getting them to put back that wording that clean water is a human right, how hard would that be? How much of an uphill battle is that?
11: Well, you know, it's going to take all hands on deck. We currently have a majority government in Canada, but let me tell you, that's only one of the issues. The other issues is not recognizing our constitution, which includes Aboriginal treaty, Aboriginal title. That's part of our constitution. This bill not only violates our constitution by not upholding the human right for water for all, it also is in violation of Aboriginal rights and title and treaty rights. And it also places communities at greater risk because of the watering down of environmental assessments and all of the contamination that have occurred on First Nations across the country as a result of industry not upholding proper environmental standards, resulting in the contamination of waters, as we see in Grassy Narrows in Ontario, that has suffered from mercury poisoning, for example. We're going to see a lot more of that in Canada.
0: Short break, and we'll be right back.
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0: 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I'm Sean Spruce. We're going to speak now with a conservation scientist about a new study she led called Indigenous Peoples' Knowledge Systems and Practices for Climate Survival. 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She is a conservation scientist and researcher, and she is Nawari, an indigenous group in Nepal. Sushma, hello, and welcome to Native America Calling.
1: Hello, and thank you very much, Sean, for inviting me, and thank you for Native America Calling for this opportunity to discuss the important contribution and impact of Indigenous peoples, lands, and their stewardship in combating climate change and biodiversity loss. And I'm very excited to be bringing the Indigenous voices and perspectives from our research to this platform. Thank you.
0: Absolutely. Now, in this latest study you led with the organization Conservation International, you interview and examine over 40 Indigenous communities across the world. What are the findings?
1: Yes, it is, you know, well established that Indigenous lands and territories are nature positive and climate positive. What is often missing from these understanding is why and how Indigenous peoples' territories produce nature and climate positive outcomes. And so you're right, we spoke with Indigenous experts from over 40 distinct communities from six habitable continents to understand this exact why and how. And what we found is that that it is the Indigenous knowledge systems and practices that underpin these important ecological outcomes.
0: Now, you spoke with Native communities in Siberia all the way to Africa. What are some traditional land stewardship practices that stood out to you during this research?
1: Yes, it's very interesting because Indigenous peoples that we spoke to live in different parts of the world, different ecosystems, you know, continents apart, and the stories are very different as well in terms of different ways of stewarding their lands. For example, the Yukagir people in Siberia have, you know, traditional ethics that prohibits hunting female ducks because the female is a future generation. And they're thinking of the future generation, food security and such. And the Khoi people have, from Thailand, they have ghost forests where they set aside specific areas where their ancestors who have long physically gone but still are present in those landscapes. There are lots of other examples from this part of the world where, you know, the Zapotec people in Mexico, they have, you know, territorial monitoring, a form of guardianship of their lands where they have oversight committees who go out to monitor the land. They also have a brigade for also they are appointed to fight fires if they see fire. Importantly, Indigenous peoples in many parts of the world are also, you know, using land use planning to it's a process of vision where they want to put in plans how they want to use their lands for the future generation and also for them now. And those are some examples from the Amazonian Indigenous peoples making those kind of land use planning. There are also direct resistance to extractive activities such as mining and fuel development, like in the case of people in Philippines, the Palawans and the Kuna people in Panama. These are just some examples, Sean, but obviously they are unique to unique places, but there is also commonality in all of this is that, you know, that there is a, that Indigenous peoples are facing climate related impacts, but they all also have this very, very, very strong avenue to combat those through these unique practices and stewardship of their lands and waters.
0: Sushma, the ghost forest that you cited, I find that really interesting because I read into, you know, one of the articles before the show, and that's actually not an environmental practice that was more of a cultural practice to use those grounds as burials, but it resulted in these pristine forest landscapes. So it's really important, I think, for our listeners to understand that these cultural practices are just as important as the environmental stewardship as well, I think.
1: Yes, absolutely. And so that is one of the important findings of our study is that or a finding that we are put together is that Indigenous peoples have been saying this forever, right? That there is a critical link between cultural survival and the ecological survival, and that is for all of us. But the knowledge systems and practices related to these territories, as I said before, is one of the strongest avenues for all of us to survive the climate emergency. And the practices that have emerged in these lands and landscapes and ecosystems where Indigenous peoples live, they are cultural in sense that they could be, for example, the Kwi forest, the Kwi ghost forest that you mentioned, they emanate from the cultural beliefs and ethics and practices, but they are so intimately connected to nature. Nature is inherently part of those cultural beliefs, part of those cultural practices, that it ends up being that they are also then climate positive and nature positive.
0: Peer-reviewed research on indigenous practices like these are not common. In past research studies conducted would have probably labeled the participants you spoke with as subjects. But this study now, you make a point to call them experts. Tell me more about that change and how did you want these communities to be represented?
1: Yeah, this is very interesting because I insisted, and I want to insist on that Indigenous peoples to be listed as experts because that is what they are. And the research in the past that I have done with Indigenous communities and peoples around the world, it just shows me as a researcher how inadequate my information and knowledge of land and climate issues are. The experts that we spoke to, they have lived experience and perspectives that cannot be replaced by any other forms of knowing or another person who doesn't live there. And so, nobody can know more than what Indigenous community know about their lands and territories and what they are seeing about the changes that are happening in their land. So they have always been the experts, and only recently we have been calling them as such. And my hope is that research works like this will continue to respect Indigenous peoples as experts of their lands, as they know more than anybody else.
0: Is there usually tension between Western science and indigenous knowledge? And if so, what were the challenges you faced doing this research to prove that these cultural practices can, in fact, lead to better biodiversity outcomes?
1: I think the tension is more around the debates of how to bring them together, but really the question should be around do we provide a space? Do we have space to bring knowledge systems together? And Indigenous knowledge systems can bring so much more. Indigenous peoples' knowledge systems can contribute to all the policy making, decision making that are happening around biodiversity and climate, whether that is at the national level, local level, or at the international level. That more than the tension, it's actually looking at what can Indigenous peoples' knowledge systems bring. And it can bring a whole lot in sense that it can bring us a comprehensive understanding of our nature, of what we need to do next, if only we could listen to Indigenous peoples, what they have been saying all along, and also to then practice their understanding of and the actions that they have taken to combat climate change and biodiversity loss within their own territories.
0: The study also dispels a myth from past conservationists who say that biodiversity thrives without human presence. But listening to you today and hearing some of these case studies and some of the research communities that you worked in, it really does counter that myth.
1: Yeah, it does, doesn't it? The thing is that Well, if I talk about our study, it shows that biodiversity and climate outcomes within Indigenous peoples' lands are because of the presence of Indigenous peoples in their lands, because Indigenous peoples are tending and stewarding these lands and territories. And these lands and territories are a reservoir of biocultural diversity where people shape lands and lands have shaped culture and vice versa. And so, it's the pristine wilderness, whether the myth of it doesn't hold when Indigenous peoples stewarded lands and territories have more carbon storing potential and carbon storing spaces and more biodiversity than many of the other land tenure systems, including the protected areas, which are sometimes could be are called wilderness areas, but even that we know it's not true. It's been shaped, lands have been shaped by people who have been here for millennia over time. So, yes.
0: You also cite how some of these communities are having to adapt rapidly to changing climate conditions. Can you share some of those examples?
1: Could you repeat that again, Sean?
0: Yeah, communities that are having to adapt quickly to changing climate conditions. Some examples.
1: Of course, some the hard part of the study is that 100% of the experts we had conversation with observed and experienced climate and weather related events, and many of these impacts are drought and extreme weather related changes and in precipitation and temperatures, and that is impacting their traditional farming, livelihood practices, as well as access to food, water, and impacting their health as well. But some of these events are happening for the very first time for many people. For example, one of the traditional community member from Finland told us that they wouldn't have a change melting of the ice in their area, but that's happening now. One of the other experts from Africa told us that their lands are not used to fire, and now they have to deal with that. So all some of these changes that are being brought by climate change are now are changes that has been recently observed, and that means then communities have to quickly adapt to those changes as well. But then again, knowledge systems are not static, and indigenous ways of life have evolved alongside these changes. And indigenous peoples are using it to adapt to climate change. And so many are applying the knowledge systems to conserve and restore forest and pollinator habitats and waterways and all of those things that are relevant to the specific climate impacts that are happening. For example, if there's a drought, then they are then harvesting rainwaters, or if there's a forest fires, they are doubling down on the forest brigade, people going out and monitoring that there's no forest in the fire in the forest, examples of those. So building upon what they have always been doing, but tweaking it also and learning and adapting to the new realities. And in some cases, also bringing in other ways of knowing as well, like using the tools to forecasting weathers and things like that as well.
0: What's been the response for the study? And I'm also interested in hearing your thoughts on how Indigenous representation in conservation science can be improved.
1: Yeah, the response has been really wonderful, and I'm so happy to be a vehicle for these indigenous perspectives and voices of so many people and so many experts, without whose sharing so generously their knowledge and their practices and the happenings in their community wouldn't make this research possible. In the conservation, biodiversity, and climate science spaces, I think we would be missing an opportunity to really bring in and include and we make a part of this understanding of our world if we didn't bring in indigenous perspectives and voices and understanding into these sciences. At the end of it, we are all very worried about what is climate change doing. We hear about it every day. What is anthropogenic pressures like mining and illegal logging are doing for both people and for nature. And bringing indigenous perspectives, voices, indigenous researchers into the study is an important way to not only capture and understand the lived experiences and also their knowledge systems and practices that can shed light on how we can tackle these challenges of our lifetime. It just is ethical and moral to do that as we all look towards solving this crisis together.
0: We've now reached the end of our hour, so we're going to have to wrap up this conversation. But before we do, I want to thank all of our guests who joined us today: Dr. Sushma Sangit, Grand Council Chief Linda Dibasige, Dr. Carrie Black, and also MP Leah Gazan. Join us again tomorrow for another discussion on an Indigenous topic and a conversation worth listening to. Until then, I'm your host, Sean Spruce. You've been listening to the one, the only Native America Calling. Enjoy the rest of your day.

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3: 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Up next is Fresh Air on KTOO.

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0: on, listeners supported KTOO. Welcome to Juno Afternoon, broadcasting live from the homelands of the Occoquan and on demand as a podcast. It's Thursday, July 23rd, 2026. I'm your host, Boston Christopher. Thank you for joining the conversation. You can also join us via our live stream on KTOO's YouTube, Facebook, and Instagram pages. Wherever you are, that's where we are. Today, we visit with Chancellor of the University of Alaska Southeast, Dr. Aparna Palmer, to chat fall course highlights, new programs, and more. We hear an extended interview from KTOO's Mike Lane with Jeff and Marcy Larson of Alaska Brewing as they celebrate 40 years of beer making. And we talk with Joyce Perry Moore, former Juno White, company member of Perseverance Theater and founder of Opera to Go. She has a new book, Fill the Room, an invitation to take up space, and will have an event and book signing here in town on August 7th. Those conversations are coming up this hour on Juno Afternoon. And a quick programming note, Juno Afternoon will be on a summer hiatus after this week's shows from July 27th through August 14th. Our live shows will resume on Wednesday, August 19th. 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I'm Boston Christopher. You can also join us on our live stream on KTOO's YouTube, Facebook, and Instagram pages. The University of Alaska Southeast continues to expand, grow, and receive accolades for students and faculty alike. I am joined now by Chancellor Dr. Aparna Palmer to look ahead to the fall with some new programs and partnerships and to celebrate new investments and faculty accolades. Thank you so much. It's a pleasure to have you here, Dr. Palmer. How are you?
1: I'm good. And gunalchish for having me here.
0: Oh, thank you so much. It's a pleasure to see you. It's been a while. We've had a lot of university stuff. We've had our scientists on. We've talked a little bit about the GLOF that's going to be happening here soon, the Glacial Lake Outburst Flooding. We've had other programs on. We've been highlighting some things. We've had Lance Twitchell on to talk about the new program. We're going to mention that again today. We've had EDA on talking a little bit about Indigenous language. It's just been a pleasure to have all of the University of Alaska Southeast folks come on the air and chat, but it's always nice to go to the top, as it were, and have you on the show and to talk about everything that's going on. So we're here in, almost August, which means campus kickoff coming up soon and fall courses. What do we got going on? What do we want to talk about with the fall?
1: Yeah, we are so excited about fall. I've spent my whole life my whole life in school, essentially, because after I finished as a student, I then became a professor and then just continued on. And so every single fall is so exciting. It just gives me goosebumps to really like welcome students back for another year. Mm. And so we are excited as always. We are especially excited about career ed. We have actually a new dean of career ed. She joined us midsummer, and she is really busy getting to know career ed, our tech center, and just making sure that we have a good slate of classes to offer.
0: What is career ed? What does that mean?
1: So career ed is also known as career and technical education, or CTE. So this is really those fields that are very hands-on.
0: Mm.
1: They require a lot of technical skill, but it's a different form of skill than in other disciplines.
0: Mm.
1: You know, all of us know someone who is brilliant at taking things apart and putting them back together,
0: mm.
1: at creating things three-dimensionally. And this is the area for them. And
0: I'm really good at taking things apart. It's putting them back together.
1: Oh.
0: Yeah, but maybe I could take a class and learn a little something.
1: That'd
0: be
1: kind of fun. Absolutely.
0: Yeah.
1: You know, we have our courses in construction technology, including woodworking 1 and woodworking 2,
0: mm.
1: light wood frame construction, AutoCAD, things like that. Again, really hands-on, amazing.
0: Yeah.
1: You know, we know how powerful it is to be able to physically interact with knowledge and physically create things, in addition to all the amazing things that our minds do. And this celebrates that.
0: Cool.
1: We also have our welding courses, both basic and advanced. And then, of course, we have our diesel tech courses, which leads into amazing careers, whether you go into the marine field or whether you go into mining, diesel technology is really, really valued.
0: And are they still offering some of those courses to the high school students where they can like cross the bridge and go to the tech center over there here
1: yes.
0: on Egan?
1: Yes, they yeah. are. So we are really, really grateful to our mining companies who are our supporters who have really provided a pathway for students to get started in their careers in diesel technology or mining,
0: mm.
1: but also having pathways in environmental sciences because they employ environmental scientists and geologists. So even in high school, you can get started on those pathways. You just need to speak with your counselor who can connect you with our dual enrollment coordinator.
0: Absolutely. That's cool. Okay. Yeah. What else is on tap for the fall?
1: Well, so before I kind of leave fall, I want to say that fall courses, our semester begins on August 24th.
0: Oh, okay. Not after Labor Day, before Labor
1: yeah,
0: Day.
1: Yeah. And so it's not too late to register for courses or even to apply to be in a program at UAS. So.
0: And of course, I think we've mentioned this before, but UAS is open enrollment. Anybody can go. So you just have to apply and you can figure out which programs might be right for you.
1: Yes, that's really important.
0: Yeah.
1: You know, I am a mission-driven person. I am in this field because I really believe in the power of education and that education should be accessible to everyone.
0: Mm-hmm.
1: And so open enrollment means that no matter who you are, there is a place for you to start your education at UAS.
0: Yeah, that's great. That's so great. Yeah.
1: Yeah. Well, another thing I'm excited about, and I know you've talked to a couple of people already about this, this is the Master of Arts in Teaching Indigenous Languages.
0: Oh, this is such a great thing. When Hune was on earlier this year, it hadn't been approved yet. It was in the process of like potentially being approved, but he was so excited about it. And he was telling us all about it and how it came to be. And so tell me a little, now it's approved.
1: It is approved. Our Board of Regents has approved it, and we can start offering classes this fall.
0: Excellent.
1: So this it really is an amazing way to really immerse yourself in revitalization of our precious languages mm. that are here because of our indigenous peoples.
0: Mm-hmm.
1: And so it's a chance to become an educator, but learn how to teach those languages to K through 12 students.
0: This is so great because, I mean, everything begins with education, right? Like having this program to teach people how to teach the language is just amazing. And this is a master's degree, right? So this is a master's degree in teaching indigenous languages.
1: Yes.
0: Okay.
1: And so you would pursue it after finishing a bachelor's degree.
0: Mm-hmm.
1: But let's say you're working on, you know, your language acquisition right now. You're working towards finishing out a bachelor's degree. Now is the time to start thinking about that next step, because if you love the indigenous language that you're learning, this is a chance to really share that knowledge. And it's so important to preserve our languages. So you could share that knowledge as a trained teacher.
0: And is this different than the master's teaching program that you have at UAS? How do they compare, or are they complementary in some way?
1: So we have a variety of masters in teaching, education at UAS. This is just very specialized.
0: Okay.
1: This is for people who are fluent in Indigenous languages, and it's not just Indigenous languages of Southeast Alaska. It's for anyone in Alaska who speaks an Indigenous language.
0: Oh, cool.
1: And in fact, anyone in the country who speaks an Indigenous language.
0: Mm.
1: This teaches them how to teach it. And in addition, as they go through the program, they become fully certified and fully licensed to be a teacher in Alaska. So no matter where you are, if you're dream is to teach in Alaska and teach an Indigenous language, this is a program for you.
0: And so this is the first semester of it this fall.
1: We are just now admitting students.
0: Oh,
1: so
0: wow,
1: we admit so cool. students and then it's the beginning.
0: That's so cool. That's great. That's what I'm talking about with this growth, and especially in terms of the Indigenous languages, the amount of offerings that you all have there in that, and the professors that you have there to keep this growing and making it possible for people to learn the language. It's just so great.
1: Oh my gosh, it makes such a difference in the world to save our languages, to watch them grow, to see them flourish, to hear them spoken around you. And so I would like nothing better than to play a role as a university in creating that future.
0: That's awesome. Well, geez, for having that there. So let's talk more. What else we got? I know we got some partnerships happening.
1: Yeah, I'm excited because this is a partnership that allows

0: UAS as you reach close to the end of it, based on how your GPA is and what your LSAT score is. And an LSAT is just a standardized test that you take to get entry into law school. You can, if you meet those minimum qualifications, you can be automatically accepted to Mitchell Hamline.
1: Oh, wow.
0: And you qualify for a tuition scholarship that will cover at least 50% of the cost of law school. So it's a
1: Wow.
0: great pathway. And usually people apply before May 1st of the year that they intend to begin their legal studies.
1: Okay.
0: So,
1: Yeah, so thinking about it for next year at this point, probably for some
0: oh,
1: people.
0: yeah,
1: Yeah.
0: always need to think a year ahead
1: Yeah.
0: whenever you're thinking about these programs.
1: That's so cool to have access to a law degree from Alaska.
0: Well, and there's some other cool things about it, but I want to give you the other pathway. The other pathway I'm really excited about, it's called the 3+3 pathway. So if you are currently pursuing an undergraduate degree, a bachelor's degree at UAS, you can enter Mitchell Hamline as you are pursuing your undergraduate degree. And so you would then graduate simultaneously with a undergraduate degree from UAS and a law degree from Mitchell Hamline in just 6 years.
1: Whoa.
0: Normally, that would take about 7 years minimum, but they just, you know, that 3+3 program lets you kind of enroll at Mitchell Hamline and count their courses towards your undergraduate degree and towards the law degree.
1: That's amazing.
0: Yeah,
1: That's
0: I
1: really
0: am
1: cool.
0: very excited about that. I think law is a really important profession here in Alaska. And in fact, you know, a law degree doesn't necessarily mean that you become a lawyer. There are so many other positions that you can occupy that aren't lawyers, but really use that background.
1: But again, it's like it's about access, right? It's about
0: Yeah.
1: access and being able to get that here in Southeast, being able to have access to that kind of a program. And that's available through the university. That's really cool. What about
0: Yeah.
1: this behavioral health program investment? I know we had some people on to talk about this a little bit. Tell me a little bit about this.
0: So, you know, just very recently we started an integrative behavioral health program, and
1: Yeah.
0: we have a variety of different credentials that we offer through it. But thankfully, through advocacy from our federal relations team, particularly Senator Lisa Murkowski, we will be receiving money to support getting these behavioral health specialists into the workforce. And so, in particular, the funding will really help us expand our chemical dependency courses and our ability to place students in practicums. The program is also interesting because we can expand our coursework on holistic and family-centered approaches. And then finally, we are working on micro-credentials and certificates that include indigenous health and healing. So
1: Yes.
0: it's such a great perspective, especially for this area, because we get to use the knowledge and wisdom of indigenous peoples, and bring it in and allow that integrative behavioral health degree to give the practitioner all of these different types of resources and approaches that they can draw from to help individuals with their behavioral health.
1: I'm talking with Chancellor Dr. Parna Palmer from the University of Alaska Southeast. You can find everything at uas.alaska.edu, all these different programs and things that we're talking about. We did have the Indigenous Health and Healing folks on a couple weeks ago, and there's also dual enrollment for that. There was a course that they were offering that was going to be coming up soon, like it's happening like the next week or something. It's going to be
0: Yeah.
1: really cool. So teaching the students. And as well as college students in terms of these courses and getting the learning in that area, which is just so cool and so expansive, which I love. And then so finally today, just wanted to shout out these couple of professors that got some cool fellowships. Just mention these real briefly for us. Who got these and what are they?
0: Okay, so this is the Arctic Leadership Initiative, and it is It is part of the University of Alaska and very, very generously funded by the Rasmussen.

0: Foundation. So this is an initiative that prepares students, faculty, and partners to lead in Arctic disciplines. Mm. We are the only Arctic state, and it is natural that we should be growing Arctic leaders. Like the next generation of Arctic leaders, they should come from Alaska. And this is an initiative that really grows them. So each year, there is an early career award, and then there is the President's Arctic Professor. And so these awards are given at each of the University of Alaska universities. And for UAS, this year's President's Arctic Professor is Dr. Aaron Hood.
1: Mm.
0: As you know, he's a professor of environmental science, and he has done so much for this community relating to GLOF. And so we are so, so proud of him, and he will continue to contribute, and this will help him contribute. So for 2 years, he gets funding to expand strategic partnerships, build community engagement, and really mentor emerging leaders.
1: That's awesome.
0: The Early Career Fellow has been awarded to Xiaofei Song. She is an assistant professor of communication, and what she studies is how Alaska's seasonal workforce navigates career decision-making and how these can impact workforce policy development.
1: Mm.
0: So she looks at it from a different perspective, the workforce in Arctic and near Arctic environments. What happens there? How does it impact policy?
1: That's so amazing. Well, congratulations to those professors for their awesome work and their investment in all of those fields. It's so important to our community. And Dr. Aparna Palmer, thank you so much for catching us up on everything going on with the University of Alaska Southeast. And next time we will be talking about velvet worms for sure, the Ani Cochrans. I've done some homework. We have an ongoing relationship talking about all these little microbes, these little pieces, these little tiny little things, but they're so important to evolution and all the study, because you're a marine biologist, and I love that about you. So,
0: well, the cryptic creatures of the world are fascinating, and I'm glad that you are as fascinated as I am.
1: I think they're amazing. I don't know. I'm not going to ever study them, but I love hearing about them from you, and we'll do that next time. But Gunnath Cheesh for being here. I really appreciate it.
0: Gunnath Cheesh.
1: Thank you so much. Okay, so now in the 1980s, Jeff and Marcy Larson were working in different industries. Jeff was a chemical engineer and worked in a gold mine. Marcy was an accountant and had her sights set on becoming a bush pilot. But they had a common love of beer. KTO's Mike Lane recently visited with the Larsons to get the story on how the Alaska Brewing Company was born 40 years ago and how it has grown since then.
2: Brewing beer as a home brewer was real fun. We had a number of times when we at our little apartment on Douglas, I would make the beer and then put it in the yard and bury it to keep it cool so that it would ferment at cool temperatures. And it was actually kind of an interesting transition from thinking about chemical engineering, because I worked in a gold mine here in Juneau back in the 80s. During that period, we still were looking at maybe possibly working together, and
3: Jeff and I wanted to work together. That was the big thing, and his chemical engineer background and my paperwork background actually went well together to kind of put together the brewery idea.
2: And we both worked long, hard hours because we're pretty dedicated. I think we came from a family that had parents that did the same. So we loved working, but also we really enjoyed each other's company, and we had shared bits of enjoyment out there, whether it be camping, hiking, and having a beer.
3: And we both love beer, so that helped.
4: That helps. What was the state of breweries in Alaska and around the country at the time that you were thinking of starting one, and what made you think that you could succeed at this?
3: Well, the state of breweries, actually in Alaska, there were none at the time. There had been a very large one called Prinzbrau that had started up north in Anchorage in the 70s, but had gone under fairly quickly, and they had spent millions to make that work, and it didn't work. And so that was our first kind of like, I guess we better check this out and see if this is going to work for us. But in the 80s, the craft brewing group was starting to go. It was just starting to take off. It was very early in its day. And we met a number of craft brewers in the lower 48 that were very encouraging, and the big brewers were really encouraging. So we loved the industry because it wasn't cutthroat, it was very honorable, and their big thing was just make good beer. So and they were very helpful. And Alaska didn't have a brewery, and we were drinking a lot of old beer up here because, of course, when things went out of code and they shipped it up north to Alaska, nobody shipped it back. So there was quite a bit of old beer up here. We thought, oh, we need to have some fresh beer in Alaska.
4: Financially, how did you make starting a brewery work?
2: Well, I think initially we approached banks, and banks were actually not very forthcoming as far as financing. We ended up discovering that we really had to start looking at raising money. Our family was not interested in investing. We were on our own. Yeah. So we started talking to people, and whether it be Chamber of Commerce or Rotary Club, we would start talking to people about this idea. And so
3: we put together a prospectus to be able to raise the money. And figured it all out, an actual business plan and everything, and then set about selling shares and raising money to start it.
2: So in reality, what started out as maybe being hopeful that we'd see one or two or three banks help, or one or two or three large investors, turned out to be lots of investors.
3: And 88 small investors, all the way from Ketchikan to Kotzebue. So this was a full statewide adventure.
2: From Yukon Charlie to...
3: everywhere. Yeah, I mean, it was amazing. It was amazing. It took us a year to raise that. And all small investors, but everybody was just super wonderful, supportive, wanted to see something good happen. Not all of them drank beer even, but they just wanted to see... economic good things happen in Alaska.
2: This is the 80s, so the interest rates were 12, 13, 14% at the bank. I mean, it was a different era. Also, there was a real flux within the state of Alaska. things had been winding down. There was quite a bit of economic dread. I think here in Juneau, there was a capital move potential, and people were looking at maybe spending a whole bunch of money that the state didn't have. So it was a very unsettling time, and I think people really wanted
3: something
2: the joy
3: positive.
2: And the excitement of, oh my God, this sounds like a great idea.
3: It's a great idea.
2: Yes.
3: You got to do it.
2: I want a part of it.
4: So was there ever a time where you went, this is just absolutely crazy, we're nuts, what are we doing here?
2: I have been asked, what did it take to start the brewery? And I think I started saying this over and over again. It took a lot of naivete.
3: We didn't know what we were getting into.
2: Oh, my God.
3: That was a big part.
2: Secondly, you have to have a stubbornness, because you reach impasse, a problem, and you have to plow through how are we going to deal with this.
3: And it's constant.
2: Overcame that hurdle. And then you have to have a short memory. So those are the three things. The short memory is that, now we're over the worst of it.
3: You said that before, but you don't remember that.
2: Naivete, problem solving, stubbornness.
4: What was the original name of the brewery, and what was the inspiration of that name?
3: The original name of the brewery was Chinook Alaskan Brewing and Bottling Company. So it was Chinook Alaskan. There was a Chinook on top of the Alaskan logo as it is today. And that was because of the king salmon, it was native language, there was just a lot of different connections to Alaska and kind of what we wanted to see in the name.
4: So why transition to Alaskan Brewery?
3: Well, actually, there was a winery in Washington called Chinook, and they did not like us using that name. And so they sued us and actually served us papers on Christmas Eve, of all things, because you had 10 days to respond, and it was the worst Christmas ever. But anyway, it was a hard one, but in the end, we just took Chinook off and left it Alaskan Brewing and Bottling Company, and it was probably the best thing we ever did, because it's turned out to be such a positive, powerful name that really does encompass the whole state, which is what we were after all along.
2: Our investors were from the entire state,
3: so
2: our customers,
3: to,
2: and Yeah, there's no question.
3: And Alaska, no one else knew what a Chinook was, where everyone knows Alaskans. So.
4: Sure.
3: So that worked out. In the end, it worked out really well, but it was quite painful.
4: Alaskan Brewing, it's 40 years old this year, and it's grown a lot in those 40 years. So how would you describe the evolution of Alaskan Brewing Company?
3: Well, when we started out with just five employees. It started small, and we had a 10-barrel brew house. We're in the same exact footprint that we were as far as the original brewery is still in the brewery that's out at Lemon Creek now. And we've just basically added on as we've gone. But our crew has just been the brewing staff and the people that we've worked with. Our coworkers have been awesome, and they're all so energetic, and they're all so enthusiastic. And that's what grew the brewery, really, was the people that worked there. It was fun. We love to do new things. We love to try something out. It was popular. And the craft brewing movement took off at the same time. So it was a combination of a number of things that happened. And I think one milestone along the way was we had the opportunity to sell our beer in Washington. And we had started selling our beer in Washington. And it was crazy because we couldn't keep up. And in the summer times, we would run out of beer, and that's not a good thing. So we were cutting off folks in Washington. It's like, we can't do it. We can't keep up. So the decision was, and at that time, we were just finally turning a profit. We finally made it over the hump, and we were moving forward. And we went to our investors and said, hey, if we're going to keep going, we have to put in a larger brew house, which means an investment. What should we do here? We'd like to have all of our staff, our employees, make the decision on whether we're going to go forward or not. And all the investors said, we'll do whichever. We'll either sit tight and be just a brewery in Alaska, or we will go outside and build a bigger brew house and try to supply more and let the employees decide. So 17 employees made that decision, and they all voted to go forward. And so that was the way it went. And we put in from a 10-barrel brew house to a 100-barrel brew house. And from then on, it was just keeping up with everything and trying to match the movement that was going on with craft brewing.
2: I think there was a lot of passion that was being exhibited by not only our investors, but also our staff and then our retail partners. You made a comment about, you know, the community side of our business. And I think there's no question that community is everything about what we do. We tried to put a little bit of Alaska in the bottle and then on the bottle. So the images that we have are many times of people in the environment. So a fisherman on a fishing boat in Idaho Inlet is all about what Alaskan Amber, you know, epitomizes. It's the place and the people in the place.
4: Now, you brought up Alaskan Amber. Where did the original recipe come from?
3: That actually was quite by accident, but it was from the Douglas City Brewing Company. We were researching what to put, pictures and things that we could put in our tasting room when we were first starting up. And I was in the State Historical Library and doing a lot of research in there and came across a whole bunch of advertisements and this and that and the other. But one thing I stumbled across was an article that had been written about a new brewer that had come to brew at Douglas City Brewing Company, and it described the process that he used and what he was going to do, and he was pretty excited about all of that. And the thing that caught our eye was he was doing a cold fermentation of an ale yeast, which was a little unique, but it made total sense when you thought about it because it's cold up here.
2: Yeah, at that time, there's historical photos where there's icebergs downtown. I mean, it was cold. I mean, Taku Glacier was definitely a lot closer, and the ice field was a lot larger than it is today. So they had some, you know, issues and challenges of keeping things warm. So there were some real elements of the environment that affected that beer, much like many styles of beer. And then Marcy got contacted by a local collector, and he
3: right
2: had a whole
3: that.
2: Bunch of memorabilia.
3: Only 3 days, I thought 3 days after I had given that article to Jeff. 3 days. I can't believe the timing of this. And he had...
2: No, you finish it. You're
3: okay.
2: The one who...
3: Yeah, and he had all of the memorabilia and all of the canceled checks and the documentation from the Douglas City Brewing Company. And I was like, oh, really? could we come see that? And Nick Nichols was his name, and he was just great. He opened it all up to us and let us go through it.
2: But they had invoices of all the raw materials they were buying, so you could reverse engineer
4: to get the recipe.
2: So, you know, obviously we don't have the yeast that they had back 100 years ago, but we were able to kind of reconstruct essentially what probably was being consumed from the Douglas City Brewing Company back in.
4: That today is Alaskan Amber.
2: That today is Alaskan Amber.
3: And it is still our number one selling beer.
4: Is it?
3: It's amazing.
4: That's fantastic. So being that this is the 40th year in business, are you guys celebrating a 40th anniversary somehow?
3: Well, yes, as a matter of fact. There's lots going on this year. It's been fun. Lots of little milestones along the way. One was this six-pack package that's out right now commemorating the original label. We're having a big alumni weekend coming up the beginning of August, and that's all the people that have ever worked with Alaskan Brewing Company at Alaskan Brewing Company come down for a big barbecue and fun time there. And then a lot of different things that are happening coming out as we get closer to our actual startup date, because we spent this year 40 years ago putting the brewery together and getting it all to go, but we actually didn't bottle and release anything until the very end of the year. So this will be in November, December, when we actually have our anniversary, our true anniversary. And there'll be some special things coming out, and you'll get to see them. That's fun. Yeah. We can't talk about them yet, but we will.
2: But a lot of it too is a real thank you, because there's no way could not have done what we've done without staff, investors obviously, but also retailers, consumers. So it's a real big thank you. This is a pretty amazing thing. 40 years, wow!
4: I don't know
2: where it all went. But.
3: But the support we've gotten, it hasn't been us. It's been the entire state.
4: It's gone fast, hasn't it?
3: And 40 years, zooms.
2: Awfully fast.
3: It does.
4: Well, happy anniversary. Happy 40th anniversary.
3: Thank you.
4: Anna, I appreciate you coming in. And again, Alaskan Brewery, 40 years this year. And there's some new stuff coming out.
3: Yeah, yep.
4: That's exciting.
3: Stay tuned.
4: I'm looking forward to it.
3: All right. We'll keep you posted, definitely. Right.
1: That was Jeff and Marcy Larson speaking with KTOO's Mike Lane to tell their story of the Alaskan Brewing Company, which is celebrating 40 years in operation this year. This is Juneau Afternoon on KTOO.
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1: 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I'm your host, Boston Christopher. Joyce Perry Moore is a writer, voice and life coach, educator, and ordained priest whose work centers voice as a force for healing, liberation, and change. Joyce is the founder and former artistic director of Opera to Go here in Juneau and worked for a number of years as a company member at Perseverance Theater. She has a new book, Fill the Room, an invitation to take up space, and will be in Juneau on August 7th for a special book event with readings and activities. It will be at McPheeters Hall from 6:30 to 8 p.m. on Friday, August 7th. You can visit her website, joyceperrymoore.com, or you can just listen to our interview, which is happy to be taking place right now. Joyce, welcome in. Gwyneth Cheese for being here. Wasiati, how are you down there in Washington State?
7: Thank you. Salamat po.
1: Yeah, absolutely.
7: It's so good to see and hear you again, Boston. It's not been 40 years for us, but I think we identified that it's been 30 years.
1: It's been a long time since we saw each other in person, but I remember... Yeah. You and your husband and all of those things when I first visited Juneau in 1991 as a young UAA student doing a show there at Perseverance and seen you in many, many productions over the years. But now you're a life coach and you do all kinds of things. You went and became a priest.
7: All the things. All the things, I know, so crazy. Well, it was so great to hear Dr. Panapalma talk about all the exciting things at UAS, especially the Arctic education. Opera to Go, the last production that I did with them as artistic director was in Kotzebue. We did a production called The Arctic Magic Flute, and that was really a life's work. And in a way, that sort of then continued me onto another path of adventure to go to seminary, went on to Berkeley, and became ordained in the Episcopal tradition. And I went on to get my doctorate, too. So actually, I'm the Reverend Doctor.
1: Reverend Doctor. Okay, okay.
7: I know. Pretty serious.
1: That's cool. But voice has always been part of your work, obviously as a trained opera singer, as an actor, and then, you know, sort of becoming a priest, you use your voice as well. But then as a priest, you're also sort of helping others, right, to find their voice. And so this seems like a natural path to then becoming sort of a vocal life coach. So what was the decision point for you to go into that work in terms of helping others?
7: Mm-hmm. In terms of the voice, it was a full circle moment. You know, I believe that life is on a spiral, but more like a spiral staircase. We seem to go back to the same places, but we're not the same person we were when we were at that place. We now live in Bellingham. We've moved back here after I retired as a parish priest. And I started this business after I wrote the book. The book was swirling around in my head. I've noticed in many, many circumstances, whether it's working with people of color, LGBTQI folks, women, feminists, people with different abilities, that so many voices are being silenced. And right now, in this period of time in history, I believed that we really needed those voices to step forward. One of the metaphors that came out of this journey for me, being a singer in a choir, if you've ever sung in a choir, there's an emphasis on blending. And blending is fine. You know, if you see my cousin Vinny, you know, yeah, you blend. But it's also a kind of a colonizing aspect about that. Yeah. In a choir, especially a very well-paid choir with little white robes, oftentimes the women are supposed to sound like little English choir boys, and we're not that. So how do we develop our own unique voice? There's one of my favorite authors is named Parker Palmer. He's an educator of educators, and he talks about the fact that the word vocation or the idea of calling, it all comes out of the same root as voice. Our voice means more than singing, even more than speaking. You can have a voice in your writing. You can also have a voice in your teaching or your legislating or whatever it is you are called to do, to make a positive change in yourself and in your community. So that got me to thinking, and that was sort of the impetus for the book. And I worked with a wonderful group called the Tehom Publishing Center, and it works exclusively with feminist, BIPOC, there we are, look at that, with feminist, BIPOC, and queer authors to elevate, to amplify those voices in the world. And in my book and my work, I do that somewhat literally with people. Voice is so fascinating. We're right now communicating with our voices, Boston, and our voices disturb the air. I love the feeling of that, of the vibrations going out. And they literally make change. They go into someone's bones and their ears, and they impact someone physically, somatically, kinesthetically. And I think that we can do that in our communities, whether we do it through singing or speaking or whatever it is that you feel called to do. So this book has three movements because I am a musician after all. And the first one is about rediscovering your voice, because we can often forget what our voice is. We get so busy with the hustle culture, trying to produce what we think someone else wants, rather than really being aware of what our voice is and what we're called to do. So there's that. Then there's the movement of the book that talks about developing and healing. Oftentimes, folks in those historically marginalized populations can be wounded. I've experienced that myself, and I'm white. I'm a white, older woman. and I'm straight. So in all those intersectionalities, people can be wounded and their voices can be hurt. So how do we recover those voices and make them strong again? And then in the third movement, how do we use those voices in solidarity with other like-hearted creatures, with other like-hearted humans, to make a positive change? And that's exciting too, if you've ever, going back to the choir metaphor, if you're singing together, if you're singing the same vowel sound, the same word, the sound that you make is exponentially increased by the fact that you're doing it in solidarity with others. So my work as a community organizer when I lived in the Bay Area is part of this book too. So I guess the gift of being able to live long and be in many places and do many things is that I get to come all the way full circle. And Juno just has such a huge piece of my heart. That's where my heart blossomed at Perseverance Theater with Amali Smith. And also starting Opera to Go, I loved that story about Alaska Brewing because it's very true. I started off very naive. There was so much that I didn't know that I didn't know. And that gave me, in some ways, the courage to take a production all the way up to Kotzebue. On, you know, it was so crazy. I look back at that and I go, oh my gosh, what was I thinking?
1: Well, that's one of the great things about, you know, I feel one of the great things about Alaska is that if you have an idea, you can usually make it happen, you know, and naivete can actually be a really cool thing because you don't get blocked, right? You know, and we're talking about voice and, you know, having a voice. And I know this isn't just for performers per se. This is for anyone in their daily life, right? Anybody can gain value from this because there's a lot of places where I love how you the subtitle of this, an invitation to take up space, right? Because oftentimes, and I know in some of the materials, you know, it talks about, like, you know, you're often told to be quiet or when you should speak or when the right time to bring your voice forward is. And a lot of times, you know, there may be a thing that you want to say, but you don't feel like you have, like, the right to say it, but you really do.
7: Exactly. Yeah. I've been teaching voice here at Western Washington University, and some of my students, many of them are neurodiverse, BIPOC, queer students, and they talk about you begin after a while to self-censor because you're so accustomed to not being listened to. Or you may be skipped over. You may say one thing in a room and then it's not listened to, and then two voices down the road, someone else, generally in a different demographic, will say the same thing and then get acknowledged for it. So that's a pretty common experience. If you go into a room with any marginalized folks, you'll see the hands shoot up. Yes, I've experienced that.
1: Yeah,
7: and,
1: absolutely.
7: When I taught voice there in Juneau, that's when I first started teaching voice, and I've been teaching voice all through my life. Even when I was in seminary, I would, you know, right around Easter time, I'd get a lot of people that would come to be like, oh my gosh, I'm gonna chant this big thing. But when I taught voice in Juneau, I had a lot of high schoolers. That was great. Then I had a lot of middle-aged women, honestly, that came to me, and they just wanted to have stronger voices. And I found that when they took a lesson and when they discovered the power that they had in their voice and their body, they would make big changes in their lives. I would sometimes feel a little weird. They would go out and change their career or, you know, buy a piano or get divorced, you know. So I was like, whoa. There's something here. There is something. And I
1: There's
7: wasn't.
1: Power, right? There's power.
7: There was. There is power. Yeah. And it really made me, that's what made me seek other degrees. So I have my degree in divinity, not fudge, but another kind. And then I have my doctorate in pastoral counseling because I'm very interested in mental health care and in healing trauma. A lot of this book takes a very trauma-informed viewpoint because trauma happens to us all the time, especially people who are in marginalized populations.
1: You're listening to Juno Afternoon. We're talking with Joyce Perry Moore about her new book, Fill the Room, An Invitation to Take Up Space. Joyce will be in Juno on August 7th for a special book event with readings and activities. Tell me a little bit about what we're going to be experiencing during this book event.
7: Thank you so much. Well, the book itself has a combination of some stories from my life. Some of the stories are actually from Juneau or from Alaska. Also stories from students that I've had over the years who, while they may, one of them became a singer, but others did not, but they still used what they learned in their lives. So they tell stories in there. And then there are sort of prompts for self-reflection throughout it. And so in the book event, there will be readings. I'll do a little reading. I could read a little for you today.
1: Oh, please, time. Yes.
7: There'll be a reading. At least one of the story contributors lives in Juneau, and I'm hoping they'll be able to be there that night and share part of their story. And then we'll do other fun, creative things to break out of our boxes. We're often in these little boxes, right, like that song in Weeds. So we stay in these boxes. We don't know how to get out of them. So we'll do dance breaks. We'll do some journaling. We'll just do some exercises together to just kind of bust out a little bit. And we'll do some singing together too. So it's going to be fun. Hopefully, my hope is that someone will leave a little more empowered from the event than they arrived.
1: Absolutely. Yeah, I'd love to hear a little something from the book. That would be great.
7: Oh, thanks. Okay, I would love that. Well, this is just from the very introduction, and it starts with a quote by Polly Murray. If you don't know who they were the first transgendered Episcopal priest. Before that, they were a very well-known civil rights attorney. In fact, they laid some of the foundations of the civil rights movement in our country. And they said, one person plus one typewriter constitutes a movement. So we're just trying to start a movement, Boston. That's all we're doing. We're just starting a movement.
1: That's cool.
7: It was time. It was time. After years and years of gritting her teeth, pressing her lips together, of playing small and fitting in, of stepping back, taking the high road, not making too much noise or upsetting anyone or taking up too much space, of swallowing insults and enduring injuries to herself and to others, years of apologizing like it was her job, of deprecating herself into acceptable oblivion, of shrinking into corners or seeking some small spot at the table where she... only to find herself ignored, overlooked, invisible. After all that, she'd had enough, more than enough. She said when. She could still hear the voices of those who'd come to her over the years of her life, seeking health and encouragement, seeking their truth and their path. She would go out to them. She would stretch her own voice, her words, her love and light, and connect with a much broader community, with those whose voices had, like hers, been silenced and stymied. Together, they would create another movement, one that could break down walls of colonialism and oppression, that would release and empower so many voices that a shift might truly become possible, a shift in vibration, in values, in power, in the spaces where decisions were made and stories were told. Together, they would fill those spaces unapologetically with integrity and confidence. But first, she had to get out of bed.
1: You know, that's interesting because I was going to ask you, like, in terms of, you know, if you're out, if somebody's listening and they are saying, yeah, I need to find my voice, you know, I need to do something. And it feels like what is one of the first things that you would counsel them in terms of, obviously, get out of bed, right? Like, that's the first thing to do.
7: That's a good step.
1: That's the first good step, is to get out of bed. But in terms of, like, how do you recognize that you maybe need to find your voice, to find that inner healing for yourself? And then what would be that first step, besides buying the book, of course?
7: Yeah, buying the book, working with a coach, all that great stuff. But I think it's interesting to know that, you know, I've mentioned a little bit about trauma. Our vagus nerve runs right between our vocal cords. So when you're talking or singing, humming, when you're making noise, you're literally calming down your central nervous system, telling it, you're safe. You got this. You're safe. There's a line in Gypsy where she says, sing out, Louise. And that's what I'm always telling people. You have to make some noise first so that you can hear your own voice. Yeah. Mm-hmm. And remember yourself. I think storytelling is really important, whether you do that between people, which is my favorite thing to do, tell stories and listen to stories, but also writing stories. And for those of you who come to the event at McFeeters, I'll also, if you give me your email address, I will email you a journal that goes with the book so that you can use those prompts to do some introspection and to think about what were the times that made you come alive. There's a quote by someone named Howard Thurman who says that we have to do what makes us come alive, that the world needs more people who are alive. So remembering what that was, and then following that calling, whatever it is, and having other people around you and a support team. I used to run the Klondike Road Relay back in the day, and it was so great to have your support vehicle. So who's in your support vehicle on this journey is something that we can think about together.
1: I love that. And you know, it's interesting because I have a lot of guests on the show, and you know, they a lot of people will say, oh, I don't like the sound of my voice, I don't want to hear myself.
7: Yes.
1: You know, because the headphones,
7: right.
1: I tell them optionally they can wear the headphones or not, and I say, if you like the sound of your own voice, right? And so many people are like, oh no, I'm gonna take these off, I don't need to wear them. And it's interesting,
7: it's
1: because we sound so different, right, in terms of
7: we
1: that
7: do.
1: But yeah, so go ahead, sorry.
7: Voice is the only instrument we play from inside the instrument.
1: Mm-hmm.
7: So when you play the violin, which I used to, you can see it, you can polish it, and you can hear it from the outside. My voice is inside my body. It's very vulnerable. And only when it vibrates the bones in my body and the things around me, I see behind you, you've got those sound boards to keep it from vibrating too much, right?
1: Mm-hmm.
7: But that vibration is what we can perceive. We don't so much hear our voice as we feel our voice. And I think it's one of those things that's a really great metaphor for so much in life, I find. So that's why I use that lens in the book.
1: And how do I fall in love with my own voice?
7: Oh, Boston, I think you already have.
1: Oh, I mean, I'm speaking of the one.
7: I know. How does one
1: fall in love with their own voice?
7: Yeah, that's a really great question. I think first you have to experience it. That's number one. Experience the feeling of it, the vibration in your body, and the freedom to make a big sound. What would it be like to make a big sound? That's something that a lot of people haven't done. And then coming to terms with that, to say you've got this power in you. It's like I've got a story called The Lightsaber. We all carry this lightsaber around with us, but we just aren't aware of it. We aren't using it. I think we have fear sometimes of power of any kind. And power itself is not a bad thing. It's the abuse of power that's a bad thing. And that's why I'm trying to encourage everybody to get out their lightsaber and to hone and use their power for good in the world. We desperately need that right now. And I think each person will benefit from that. And I hope that folks that come. So on the 7th, I'll be at McFeeters Hall, which is an important place. Holy Trinity Juno is where I started my spiritual journey. And the year before I went to seminary, you'll remember that they burned down.
1: Mm-hmm.
7: It was a terrible thing, but they have now finally paid off their mortgage and rebuilt McFeeters Hall, of course. And so many arts groups are there. It's a real artistic heart of the community, which is why we're doing the event on the 7th. On the 9th, Holy Trinity is having their own event about the mortgage. And then also, I just shout out to Hearthside, which is carrying the book, and I'm going to do a signing on the 6th down in their downtown store there on the wharf. So you could do both. You could come to the wharf, buy me a piece of pizza from Roma, because I'll be there between 5:30 and 7:30. Pick up a book, chitty chat with me. I'll sign it for you. I have some fun merch. And then you can bring that to McFeeters Hall the next night, and we will all have a great conversation. We'll tell stories together. We will leave more powerfully than we walked in the door.
1: Joyce Perry Moore, thank you so much for joining us on Juno Afternoon today. Her book is called Fill the Room, An Invitation to Take Up Space. She'll be at Hearthside on the 6th, and then she'll be at McFeeters Hall on the 7th. And you can find out more about Joyce and all of her activities, as well as, because you not only have the book, there's a podcast. that you can also subscribe to for Fill the Room. 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Joyce, it was a pleasure to speak with you.
7: Boston, so special. How wonderful to reconnect with you. I hope I see you when I'm in town.
1: Absolutely. Thank you so much for joining us today. I really appreciate it.
7: Thank you so much. Salamat po. Take good care.
1: Gunath jeesh.
7: Bye.

that will do it for today's Juno Afternoon. Reminder that Juno Afternoon will be on summer hiatus after this week from July 27th through August 14th. Our live shows will resume on Wednesday, August 19th. We're grateful to you for your continued support. We do have one more show this week. Tomorrow, we talk with climate aware therapist Sarah Aronson about mental health and climate change, especially important conversation considering the Gloff release is happening soon. And in the style of Christopher Guest, there's a film called Canoe Dig It. It's screening in Juneau soon. We talk with the filmmakers about this mockumentary about freestyle canoeing. Juno Afternoon airs Wednesday through Friday at 3 p.m. right here on KTOO Juno and 91.7 Juno Auk Bay, KAUK. 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